penned by John Burks Gillespie, Dizzy Gillespie, Night in Tunisia, and performed by Les Brown and his band on an LP released in the late 50s with a full band and such artists as Dick Collins on the trumpet. This is Gene Knight with another edition of Cafe Jazz. We love our big band, we love our bebop, and we go beyond that with other samplings from the LP world mostly. We play mostly vinyl here. I was looking at the polls, the jazz polls, that is. I discovered several releases from the late 1950s through the 60s. So I thought it might be interesting from time to time to highlight some of the artists that recorded on labels that released compilations featuring their poll winners. So I think for this hour, we will return occasionally to the poll winners for the year that this Columbia compilation was released. We'll continue with the voice of Rosemary Clooney. This is from Swings Softly, Always Be in Love.

That's the shadow of your smile from a little-known trombonist, Harold Betters, with an early 60s release, Out of Sight and Sound. It may very well be his only release. The cover is a moment in time. Obviously an urban gentleman, early 60s, top coat, stingy brim, high water pants, great pair of shoes, and his trombone in his case. Harold Betters, Out of Sight and Sound, The Shadow of Your Smile. The release before that is titled Jazz, South Pacific, a live concert on the island of Guam, which makes it somewhere near the war years. It's on Regent Records, featuring J.J. Johnson on trombone, Howard McGee on the trumpet, Oscar Pettiford on the bass, Rudy Williams on tenor sax, and Keeter Betts on the guitar, Charlie Rice at the drums. Man with the Horn. Nice support chorus by the bandsmen toward the end of that cut. We open the set with Rosemary Clooney from a 1960 MGM release titled Swing Softly with Always Be in Love. This is Gene Knight. You're listening to Cafe Jazz. We'll continue from our featured album, Jazz Poll Winners on Columbia. There's no date on it, and we all know I have a pet peeve about Columbia's reputation for not dating their releases. And this is a poll winner's release for early 60s. Art Van Dam is up next. His cut titled Just You, Just Me.

I bought a vicuna coat for Christmas, a diamond ring, a big Cadillac car, 61 that is, and everything. It's love that makes me treat you the way that I do. Ain't I good to you? You say that love makes you treat me the way that you do. I'm telling you, I should be nice to you. You told me there was nothing too good for a woman, that's true. That's nice, I'm gonna be good to you. I discovered a chinchilla under my Christmas tree. A Rolls Royce was waiting at the door for me. You told me that was love that make you treat me like you do. Ooh, well, honey, I should be nice to you. Remember that vicuna coat for Christmas,

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I'm, who do you think I am, Sapphire?

0: That was Louis Belson and his orchestra from an LP titled Happy Sounds. And from that same album, there's Pearl Bailey with GBB, Ain't I Been Good to You. And I'll read from the notes on the back of the cover. Pearl and Louis have put together a sort of musical Valentine to each other, and it all comes off in a warm, wonderful way. Pearl sings and Louis plays. It all adds up to Pearl Bailey plus Louis Belson, Happy Sounds. And from our compilation, Jazz Poll Winners from Columbia Records, a set open with Just You, Just Me, performed by Art Van Dam and his orchestra. Interesting accordion work on that piece. This is Gene Knight. You're listening to Cafe Jazz, where you can hear the best of big band and bebop. Up next, from the Cadet label, 1977, an LP released by Johnny Watson. Then he was Johnny Watson. He went on to become Johnny Guitar Watson. This release is significant. On this project, Johnny chose nothing but ballads. This is one of my favorites, Johnny Guitar Watson, from his LP titled Getting Down With. This is Polka Dots and Moonbeams.
1: A country dance was being held in a garden.

two well-respected musicians and composers put together a project released on Blue Note in 1975, Thad Jones and Mel Lewis. That one was titled Big Dipper. And trumpeter Benny Bailey, A Kiss to Build a Dream On. Before that, the Taylor Fittick Big Band, A Perfect Match, a compact disc for them, the Gorilla Man Blues. And we open with Johnny Guitar Watson on the piano and doing vocals from his Getting Down with Johnny, a cadet release in 1977, Polka Dots and Moonbeams. Up next, Tom Scott's tribute to bebop, its project titled Bebop United. This is keyboard artist Joe Zawinu's composition, Sakawo.

Joe Zawinul played for many years as a keyboard artist with Cannonball Adderley and along with his brother Nat Adderley. Zawinul has been a classic since the early 60s. That live performance by Tom Scott in his Bebop United project. We've got more coming, at least one or two compositions from our featured poll winners LP, as well as your favorite big band and bebop artist.

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This is Siouxland Public Media, KWIT, Sioux City 90.3, and KOJI Okoboji 90.7, broadcasting from the campus of Western Iowa Tech Community College. I'm Linda Santee, and I am happy to say my friend John Leopa is presenting Who Do We Think We Are tomorrow at 2 p.m. at the Betty Strong Encounter Center. Leopa will map out the changing adventure of Iowa's immigration history. Beginning with the indigenous Iowa, he will trace chronologically who we are as Iowans, from early Spanish explorers up to recent immigrants from Africa, Eastern Europe, and Latin America. This interactive talk will let attendees discover who we are and who we are becoming as Iowans. Tomorrow at 2 p.m. at the Betty Strong Encounter Center. In the meantime, let's go back to Cafe Jazz right here on Siouxland Public Media.

0: Another sampling from our poll winner's release on Columbia, highlighting the best of what they had to offer in the late 50s. That was J.J. Johnson, the trombonist, featuring Nat Adderley on trumpet, Bobby Jasper on tenor, Cedar Walton at the piano and Spanky DeBrest at the bass, and Albert Tootie Heath on drums. That cut was titled Me Too. This is Gene Knight with the second hour of Cafe Jazz. We've highlighted the poll winner's release for Columbia through the first hour. We still have one or two left for this hour. Up next, from Tepo, Mississippi, Mose Allison.
1: If this life is driving you to drink, you sitting around wondering just what to think. Well, I got some consolation. I'll give it to you if I might.

Vocalist Suzanne Pitson on the Vine label compact disc release for 2010. Out of the Blue, a dedication to the music of Freddie Hubbard. That was We're Having a Crisis. Jeremy Pelt on the trumpet, Steve Wilson on the alto sax, and Jeff Pitson on piano, John Petitucci on the bass, and Willie Jones III on drums. Suzanne Pitson, We're Having a Crisis. Lou Donaldson on Blue Note for the 1961 release titled Lightfoot, Walking by the River, and Mose Allison from his best, But I Don't Worry About a Thing. Next, out of Canada, Canada Jazz Europe release of 1979 for the guitarist Ed Beckett. This is his trio, featuring Don Thompson on the bass and Terry Clark at the drums. This is Blues in C.

on me for cruelty, 'cause I hit her once or twice. One night I tried to choke her. She said I wasn't nice. I used to love that woman till the strain was killing me.

I was looking for an organist to highlight in that last set. Then I recalled I haven't played any Richard Groove Holmes for a while. That was from a self-titled release from Groove Holmes on the Pacific Jazz label early 60s. Two selections. The first one was Groove Holmes on the organ with Joe Pass on the guitar and Lawrence Marable on drums. That was Sweatin'. And the one after that was interesting because you don't often see an organist and a piano player together, but Groove Holmes and Les McCann were paired together on that Healing Feeling along with tenor saxophonist Ben Webster and Tricky Lofton on the trombone with George Freeman on guitar and Ron Jefferson on the drums. That was the Healing Feeling. Two cuts from the self-titled release for Richard Groove Holmes on Pacific Jazz label. Eddie Cleanhead Vincent was in that set from his compact disc release titled Redo, live at the Keystone Corner with Alimony Blues, and we opened with the guitarist Ed Beckett and his trio on the Canadian Jazz Europe label with Blues in C. Vocalist Gregory Porter is next from his Water compact disc with the classic But Beautiful.

early 70s work for pianist McCoy Tyner. So in a Blue Note release titled Ashanti, that cut was Going Home. It featured Andrew White on the alto sax and Buster Williams at the bass, Billy Hart on drums, Ted Dunbar on the guitar, and Umtume, the percussionist playing the conga. It was a 1970 record date, McCoy Tyner. And before that, a more recent release from McCoy Tyner, titled Guitars. And we listened to Trade Winds featuring Bella Fleck. And we opened with Mark Murphy from his Muse release, 1975, Empty Faces. Up next, a little soft Latin from percussionist Ray Barreto, recorded in 1979. This is one cut from the LP titled Lacuna, and it features Joe Farrell on tenor sax and the famed timbalero Tito Puente with Charlie Palmieri on piano, John Tropia on the guitar, Steve Gadd at the drums. This is Dolorosa.

Trumpeter Roy Hargrove has a compact disc out titled Moment to Moment, and that was a title cut. A classic from John Coltrane before that from the Africa Brass release on Impulse Records 1974 with his version of Green Sleeves. Charlie Hayden's quartet, Sophisticated Ladies, the compact disc Ill Wind featuring Nora Jones, and the set opened with Doloroso. That's from Ray Barreto from his 1979 LP on CTI titled Lacuna. And that takes care of it for this edition of Cafe Jazz. We'll close with a release titled Anthem. This is Uprising from Christian Scott's compact disc, and keep listening to Big Band, Bebop, and Beyond.

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4: Well, hi there. Welcome back. It's another edition of the 10 o'clock blues. It's Memorial Day weekend, so a big weekend. So hopefully we've got some new folks in town visiting friends and relatives and whatnot. And I hope you're all excited to hear some great music, as I sure did plan for that. We've got newish music from Mike Zito, his latest. Also, we'll hear some early music from Eddie Ninevolt. Eddie's kind of blowing up. I see him doing a lot of stuff online with the Black Keys. I'm not sure what's going on there, but it's getting a lot of exposure, so we very much welcome that, although maybe he won't be able to play in venues like Vanguard Arts in the future. We certainly hope not, though. I want to keep Eddie. We want him to have as much success as possible, but still be able to play in small venues. Maybe he'll play in the Orpheum next time he comes to Sioux City. Anyway, that's on the way. We'll hear from Candace Ivory. We're going to open up our show tonight with a trio of very talented fellows, Alvin Youngblood Hart, Corey Harris, and Guy Davis, who all have a new album together. This one, they kind of all take turns on leading the songs. They each get a couple. Elvin takes this one. It's the classic Highway 61 as we open up tonight's account of the 10 o'clock blues.

It's a 10 o'clock blues, hard driving blues rock from Mr. Mike Zito and Outside or the East Side. Left My Soul in Memphis from Eddie Ninevolt. That was kind of his welcome into radio airplay here on the 10 o'clock blues. Also, we heard from Candace Irie with a song called Catfish Blues and Highway 61. Alvin Jungblut-Hart, Corey Harris, and Guy Davis on their new collection together. We've got lots of great things, including an absolute smash classic from B.B. King and Jalen Nganda, young soul singer, too. Now, though, it's Amani Burnham, who's a young singer and also a guitar player on the Blind Pig record label. This is a song called The Last Thing I Remember. Amani Burnham is next here on the 10 o'clock blues.

It's the 10 o'clock blues title track to Jalen Ngonda's latest album, LP, CD, whatever you want to call it, collection of music, Doctrine of Love. Also, an absolute classic from Riley B. B.B. King with How Blue Can You Get? And Amani Burnham, not Bunham, I called him Bunham for some reason. That was The Last Thing I Remember. Glad you are tuned into the 10 o'clock blues. Perhaps we will find out how blue you can get tonight. But I try to keep things kind of more upbeat. I don't want to focus on the depressive side of the blues any more than I have to. I want to keep everybody in a good mood. That's what I'm looking to do. We've got Taj Mahal and the Phantom Blues Band. Taj is going to kind of talk about how he sort of, you know how Taj, he plays the blues, but he brings lots of other things into it because, I mean, that's how music grows. And Taj has been doing that forever. He's going to kind of discuss that in this upcoming song I'm going to play for you. It's called Life of Love. Plus, we will hear from King Gizzard and the Lizard Wizard, and they'll throw any damn thing into the mix from a song called Dead Stick. That's coming up too. Now it is Seth James with a song called It's Later Than You Think. It's next on the 10 o'clock blues.

It's the 10 o'clock blues, the very latest from Taj Mahal and the Phantom Blues Band. The new album is called Time, and that's from it. It's called Life of Love. King Gizzard and the Lizard Wizard with Dead Stick. Also, we heard from Chris Kane and Seth James opened that set with It's Later Than You Think. Seth's new album is called Motor Mouth. We've got so much good blues still to get to tonight, and I'm going to shut up so we can get all of it played for you. We'll hear from the Altered Five Blues Band as we get into the next hour. Also next hour, Eric Lindell. Before the end of this hour, the late Nick Curran and his late band. The band is still presumably alive. I haven't checked on the Lowlifes for a bit. Anyway, Nick Curran and the Lowlifes with a great song called Reform School Girl. Now, though, it's Cassius Culpepper and Man of His Word from his debut album, Act One. Next on the 10 o'clock blues.

This is Siouxland Public Media, KWIT Sioux City, 90.3, and KOJI Okoboji, 90.7, broadcasting from the campus of Western Iowa Tech Community College. New music from a man who unfortunately passed away a few years back. That's Mike Finnegan on the Hammond B3. Just a great sound. And Mike Finnegan, kind of a he's just one of those guys who's played with everybody. He's a keyboard player who's played live or on sessions with all kinds of folks. Stephen Stills to Jimi Hendrix to our own Tommy Bolin. And his posthumous release is just called Mike Finnegan. It's on 40 Below Records. And that's called My Credit Didn't Go Through. Just released about a month ago, and we are playing it now, I think maybe for the first time, maybe the second time here on the 10 O'Clock Blues. Mike Finnegan, the late Mike Finnegan, also on the new album, Joe Bonamassa, who, oh, incidentally, is headlining this summer's Saturday in the Park Festival. So lots of reasons to dig into this new posthumous release by Mike Finnegan. Before that, Nick Curran and the Lowlifes with Reform Schoolgirl. That's such a great song. Cassius Culpepper with Man of His Word preceding both of those songs. Speaking of a Saturday in the Park performers of the past, anyway, Eric Lindell is coming up. Also, we'll hear from Little Ed and the Blues Imperials, the band Bywater Call, and we're going to open our second half with the Altered Five Blues Band. The song's called I Got It Good.

It's 10 o'clock blues from Slideways. We heard Little Ed and the Blues Imperials with Bad All By Myself. Haven't heard Bywater Call in far too long, so I played Sweet Maria in there too, plus Eric Lindell, and we opened our second half with the Altered Five Blues Band, and I got it good. Thanks for tuning in tonight to the 10 o'clock blues. We've got Andrew Duncanson coming up, plus the Black Keys, and now it's Tedeschi Trucks. Hope your future's got soul in it. It's from Future Soul, the new album. Tedeschi Trucks Band is up next on the 10 o'clock blues.

It's the 10 o'clock blues and the Black Keys with You Got to Lose. Andrew Duncanson of Kilbourne Alley Blues Band fame there with What Kind of Man. That's on his solo album. And also Tedeschi Trucks Band with Future Soul. Glad you're listening to the 10 o'clock blues tonight. Hope to have you stick around for as long as possible. My name is Stumpy Steve Smith, longtime host of the show, bringing us up to our second very interesting keyboardist for tonight. Earlier we heard from the late Mike Finnegan. Up next, it's the still very much alive Ed Ahlstrom. Ed has been playing keyboards, playing the organ. I guess they probably have a Wurlitzer there in Yankee Stadium. He plays on the weekends there for Yankees games, but he also plays stuff with other folks. He helps out people on recordings and live settings as well, and put out a new album. So here's a song from that album. It's called Put You First. Ed Ahlstrom is up next on the 10 o'clock blues.

It's the 10 o'clock news, the end nearly nigh on another edition of the program. That was Kyle Rowland with Convict Number One. Classic Lightnin' Hopkins, just prior to that with Back to New Orleans, and Ed Ahlstrom, the Yankees keyboard player, with Put You First. We've got some good stuff left over. We'll hear from Southern. It's not left over. I shouldn't say it's left over. It's not left over. I've planned it to be played about this time because I've specifically curated it to the audience that I think is still up and around and about at this point in the evening. We've got Garrett T. Willie with Going to Toronto. We'll hear from Southern Avenue. And I've even saved some Selwyn Birchwood for our last song of the night. We're going to continue now with Curtis Salgado. This is Wiggle Out of This, and it's up next on the 10 o'clock blues.

Well, you found the 10 o'clock blues, but unfortunately, if you were looking for it for a while, it's almost over. But you did find it, for whatever that's worth. That was Going to Toronto from Garrett T. Willey, 26-year-old kid from British Columbia, BC Island. I think he's from British Columbia. He's not from Toronto. That song, however, is called Going to Toronto, which would imply that he's not from Toronto if he's going there, unless he's coming home, which he's not, because as I established just now, he's not from he's from a different part of British Columbia. Garrett T. Willey and Going to Toronto. Before that, Southern Avenue out of Memphis, Tennessee, with Push Now, and Curtis Salgado, who I believe, as long as we're talking about geography, I think he's from the Oregon. I think he's from around the same place that Robert Cray's from, I think. I could be mistaken on that. Anyway, going to leave you with the other quadrant of the country, Selwyn Birchwood, who is a Florida man. The song's called Should Have Never Gotten Out of Bed, as we close up shop on another edition of the 10 o'clock blues. Good night, y'all.

0: On last week's Wait, Wait, Joelle Nicole Johnson predicted people will enjoy watching other people play Wordle on TV.
1: My boyfriend does that. 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
0: I'm Peter Sagal. This week we say hello to musician Brandi Carlile and a fond farewell to Bill Curtis as he becomes scorekeeper emeritus. 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

Drummer Brandon Sanders was 25 before he ever picked up a pair of drumsticks. Brandon was a former University of Kansas walk-on basketball player and then a Compton DJ after that. And he was 52 before he released his debut album, Compton's Finest, back in 2023. You heard it on Jazz After Hours. His latest is called Lasting Impression, and we finished our first set tonight with the title track. Brandon Sanders on drums, our good friend Stacy Dillard on tenor saxophone, Warren Wolf on vibes, Eric Scott Reed played piano, and Eric Wheeler was the bassist with drummer Brandon Sanders. Bill Warfield in the Hell's Kitchen Funk Orchestra right before that, with a tune written by the band's keyboard player, Cecilia Coleman. That was Messenger. It was a feature for Bill Warfield, the band leader on trumpet, Gary Bartz on alto saxophone, and Matt Chirkoff on guitar. That record from Bill Warfield and his Hell's Kitchen Funk Orchestra is called Chesapeake. And our lead artist tonight, Jazz After Hours, was the great Jeremy Pelt. That was his tune, Michelle. Jeremy on trumpet with Jalen Baker from Houston on vibes. Misha Mendelenko was the guitarist. Leighton Harrell played bass. And Jared Spears played drums on the Jeremy Pelt record, Woven. Jasmia Horn's fourth album as a leader is called Messages, and that's how we'll start our next set tonight on Jazz After Hours. The singer has Reggie Workman playing bass, Marcus Hill on trumpet, Keith Brown playing piano, Eric Wheeler is the bassist, Khalil Kwame Bell is the percussionist with drummer Anwar Marshall, and singer Jasmia Horn. This one's called Happy Livin'.

Jazz After Hours. I thought that Mike LaDon album was aptly named. It's called Partners in Time. It's been out for a little while. Mike LaDon on piano with Christian McBride on bass and Lewis Nash playing drums. We finished with a truly original version of My Funny Valentine from New York City's Mike LaDon. Michael Eckroth and his Meanest Messengers right before that with Inward Flow. This is a fascinating record from Michael called New Paths. And I'm not sure I can really even get into the story. It's so intricate. But the record is Michael Eckroth's journey deep into the interior of Brazil, recorded during a Fulbright Scholar residency he spent there. It's informed by the centuries-old Afro-Brazilian Congado tradition. And if you're really interested, I would pick up this record and read the liner notes because the story is really extraordinary. That's what we heard in the middle of the set. Pianist Michael Eckroth's Meanest Messengers and a tune called Inward Flow. And Jazz Mia Horn began this series of tunes with Happy Livin' from her album Messages. When Paul Carlin decided to make his debut record back in 2023, he truly went for the gold. Why not hire trumpeter Eddie Allen, pianist Helio Alves, Harvey S. to play bass, and what the heck, drummer Willie Martinez? What a band on this debut album from Paul Carlin. That's the Paul Carlin Quintet on the record Blues for Vita. And we'll start our final set in our first hour with Colored Paper. Paul on tenor, Eddie Allen on trumpet, Helio Alves on piano, Harvey S. plays bass, Willie Martinez is the drummer. You're listening to Jazz After Hours.

0: A great tune from the pen of Mose Allison, finishing our first hour tonight on Jazz After Hours from the NOLA Resistance Quintet. Yes, they're from New Orleans. The NRQ album is called Morpheus. You heard their guest, Philip Manuel, singing Everybody's Crying Mercy. Daryl Levine, Roderick Pauline, Andrew Baum, Chris Severn, and Herman LeBeau making up the NOLA Resistance Quintet. Gabriel Espinoza, right before that, with Mi Harana. That comes from the Brazilian Project. Yvonne Rogers, out of the Brooklyn progressive jazz scene with a new solo piano album called The Button Jar. That was Little Dance from Ms. Rogers. And Paul Carlin's quintet started the set with a really great track from Blues for Vida. Paul Carlin on tenor sax, Eddie Allen on trumpet, Helio Alves on piano, Harvey S. on bass, and Willie Martinez on drums.
1: PRX. Next time on The Pulse, if you look at my closet, you might think I'm a Johnny Cash impersonator. Everything I own is black. I like different colors, but I'm just never sure what works for me. So I decided to try a color consultation.
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0: Thank you for tuning in Jazz After Hours on your local public radio station, or perhaps you're listening to the stream directly from jazzafterhours.net. Either way, I appreciate you being here. My name is Jeff Hanley, and I have a very full hour, so we'll jump right in. Gabriel Cavassa has just released a new album called Diavola. She's got Jeff Parker playing guitar, Larry Grenadier on bass, and Brian Blade playing drums. Together, they start off our hour with the classic tune Prisoner of Love. This is Jazz After Hours.
1: Alone from night to night, you'll find me. Too weak to break the chain.

There's an organization in Portland, Oregon called the Albina Music Trust. It's a nonprofit, an archive dedicated to restoring and celebrating the musical culture of Portland's historically black Albina neighborhood. And they put their support behind Domo Branch for his latest record, Hand of Gifts. That was a beautiful ballad called To Loved Ones. Domo Branch, the drummer, Russell Hall, the bassist, Tyler Henderson, the pianist, and playing with the band there, Abdias Armenteros of the New Jazz Underground on saxophone. Domo Branch is his name. Before that, Keigo Hirakawa. That was Unmarked Path. Born in Japan, raised in Ohio, trained in jazz in New York, Boston, and Princeton, Keigo released a cool album a while back called Pixel, and that's where we found Unmarked Paths. Raphael Staton was the reed player, Brandon Scott Coleman on guitar, Robert Hurst played bass, and Alex White the drummer, with Keigo Hirakawa the pianist. And way back at the top of the hour, the new one from Gabriel Cavassa, singer, it's called Diavola. That was Prisoner of Love. Gabriel has Jeff Parker, Larry Grenadier, and Brian Blade playing on her new album, Diavola. This next tune from Aaron Goldberg came out of a jet-lagged dream and made it onto his album At the Edge of the World. I think this one's really cool. It's called Tokyo Dream. Pianist Aaron Goldberg with drummer and percussionist Leon Parker and bassist Matt Penman starting off our next set here on Jazz After Hours from the record At the Edge of the World.

That's a band called the Falconeers on Jazz After Hours. I'd love to tell you more, but I don't have any more than that. Well, I have a little bit more. They are the official band of the U.S. Air Force Academy. Their new music arrived here at the Jazz After Hours studio with almost nothing around it. Watershed is the record. Jade Pearl is the tune from the Falconeers. And I will continue my search to find out more about the band and about their Watershed album. Now, Josh Lawrence is different. His music is on Positone Records, and they usually send me a lot of information. Plus, I've watched Josh develop as a top-shelf player for a number of years. I really like his record called Still We Dream, and so I picked it out for tonight. That was the title track. Diego Rivera was the tenor saxophonist. Art Hirahara on piano, Boris Kozlov on bass, and Rudy Royston on drums. Still We Dream from Josh Lawrence. And Aaron Goldberg, speaking of dreaming, wrote a tune called Tokyo Dream after coming out of a jet-lagged dream. He put it on his album At the Edge of the World, played here by his trio, drummer and percussionist Leon Parker, bassist Matt Penman, and pianist Aaron Goldberg. I'll change it up next year with a little Irving Berlin satire from the late 20s. I think this is one of the earliest expressions of the principle fake it till you make it. It's called Putting on the Ritz, and it comes from an Irving Berlin tribute album called The Best of Berlin, from the twins Peter and Will Anderson. Together with Wycliffe Gordon on trombone, Rossano Sportiello on piano, Neil Miner on bass, and Chuck Redd on drums. The reed players Will and Pete Anderson start our next set with Irving Berlin's Putting on the Ritz.

0: On Jazz After Hours, that's Jamie Baum's Septet Plus with Dreams. I seem to be playing a lot of Dreams tunes tonight. Must be the time of night. What Times Are These is the name of the record. Jamie Baum's Septet Plus was joined by a special guest. I guess she's one of the pluses on this album. Singer Aubrey Johnson, giving us those lovely vocal textures on the tune Dreams. Sam Robinson with Brian's tune before that. He's a trumpet player. The album from Sam is called Chasing the Dream. Scott Ongst on tenor sax. Jack Macklin played guitar. Aaron Krings was the bassist. Chase Wilkins, the drummer. And at the top of the set, Peter and Will Anderson started us off with Irving Berlin's Putting on the Ritz. Comes from the Best of Berlin on Jazz After Hours. We will take a quick break and come right back with the second half of our show tonight, so don't go to bed yet.
1: My son, we are six. The turban is a part of our identity. It's a gift given to us by our gurus. And who are you to try and blend in when you were born to stand out?
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This is Jazz After Hours. We have crossed the halfway point, which means we're taking an easy path to the end of the show. Two more hours of very interesting jazz. In this hour of the show, I've got Denver's Steve Kowalczyk coming up. We'll hear from David Weiss and his sextet, one of the founding members of Manhattan Transfer, coming up with the band's musical director in just a few minutes. We start with pianist Edward Simon, who's been pursuing a series of recordings called the Latin American Songbook for a little while. This one is subtitled, or I guess this is really the title, not the subtitle, Venezuela Latin American Songbook Volume 2, and it contains this tune, Presagio. Ruben Rogers on bass, Adam Cruz on drums, with one of the key members of the SF Jazz Collective, pianist Edward Simon, start this hour of our show.

We lost Al Foster not that long ago, but his career, his music, and his personality live on through an extraordinary collection of recordings. Jazz fans around the world had a chance to be part of his 82nd birthday with the release of Live at Smoke, a capture of a live performance at Smoke Jazz Club in New York City at 106th and Broadway. This was recorded in January of 2025, 5 nights of performance on stage at Smoke, bringing Al Foster together with his longtime compatriots, Chris Potter on tenor sax, Brad Meldow on piano, and Joe Martin on bass. I think that tune sings with some of the energy of the evening. That was Simone's Dance. Al wrote it. Before that, Edward Simon with Presagio. Edward Simon on piano, Ruben Rogers on bass, Adam Cruz on drums. From Venezuela, Latin American Songbook, Volume 2. Denver's Steve Kowalczyk is up next here with a new album called Buckshot Blues. You've heard him a lot on the show, particularly with Ben Markley's big band. Steve slimmed it down to just 3 players on the Buckshot Blues album, John Hamar on bass and Jeff Hamilton on drums. We'll start our next set with Big Red's Arrival on Jazz After Hours.

Jazz After Hours. Somewhere in my archive, a.k.a. the garage, there's a tape, a cassette tape, of some time I spent with singer Janice Siegel back in the early 80s. I don't remember the dates. I don't remember much about where that falls in the Manhattan Transfer's history. It was the 80s, after all. But I do remember it was her solo album. And it's a lot of fun for me now, after all these years, to play something new from Janice Siegel, or newer. This one's been out for a little while. It's called The Colors of My Life. That was I've Got Your Number. Janice Siegel performing with the pianist Yaron Gershovsky, who was Manhattan Transfer's music director. Boris Kozeloff on bass, Cliff Almond on drums. I've Got Your Number from Janice Siegel, wrapping up the set. David Weiss and his sextet with One for Boo from the record Auteur. Myron Walden, the alto player. E.J. Strickland, the drummer. The tenor saxophonist was Nicole Glover. The pianist David Bryant and the bassist Eric Wheeler with trumpeter, jazz entrepreneur, and band leader David Weiss. And Steve Kowalczyk started us off with Big Red's Revival. Steve Kowalczyk playing guitar, John Hamar played bass, and the great Jeff Hamilton playing drums on the record called Buckshot Blues. At this point in the evening, I think I'm going to stop drinking coffee and switch over to some nice ice water. But we still have a ways to go. We're just finishing up hour number three here. Our last set starts off with Christopher Parnas, who's a bass player. Everything You Could Be is the album from Christopher, one of the prominent bassists in the Canadian jazz scene. This is A False Start. Christopher Parnas with Christian Antonacci on trumpet, Matt Greenwood on electric guitar, Brian Dickinson on piano, and Aaron Blewett on drums. Jazz After Hours from his record Everything You Could Be.

0: 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We finished hour number three of tonight's show with trumpeter David Smith and something from his album called Redstone. That was the Rodgers and Hart tune, It Never Entered My Mind, written for a Broadway musical called Higher and Higher that only ran for a few performances from early April to mid-June in 1940. David Smith brought that tune back to life on his Redstone album with the help of Nate Radley on guitar, Gary Wang on bass, and Alan Mednard on drums. From guitarist Paul Ricci, we heard one of Paul's original tunes from the album called The Path, and the top of the set started with Christopher Parnas. He's a bassist. A False Start was the name of the tune. Everything You Could Be is the album from Christopher. He had Christian Antonacci playing trumpet, Matt Greenwood on guitar, Brian Dickinson was the pianist, and Aaron Blewett on drums. We have one more hour of the show left to go. I'll take a quick break here and come back with our final hour tonight. If you're trying to track down any of the music I played for you on Jazz After Hours, the playlist is already posted at our website, jazzafterhours.net.
1: 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I want to participate. I want to be in the game.
2: The orchestral compositions of Jared Ipachacha-Ha-Tate are deeply rooted in his Chickasaw identity. His dynamic fusion of story with classical music is carving out a new space in the orchestral world. That's on Unreserved with me, Rosanna Deerchild.

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Jazz After Hours. If you're up this late listening to jazz, you must be pretty serious about it. I appreciate that, and I appreciate you choosing to spend this part of your weekend with me. My name is Jeff Hanley. Coming up in this hour of the show, I've got music by composer Ron Ryder. We'll hear from Art Hirahara and the great bassist Martin Wind with some Duke Ellington music. Ingrid Jensen starts us off with Carla Bley's classic, Ida Lupino. Landings is the name of the recent record from the Canadian trumpeter Ingrid Jensen. She has Gary Versace on the B3, Marvin Sewell on guitar, and John Wicken on drums. This is Ida Lupino, written by Carla Bley and performed by Ingrid Jensen and her band on Jazz After Hours.

Jazz After Hours. Composer Ron Ryder made a turn for this new record. I'm not sure if it was a left turn or a right turn. It definitely was not a U-turn. He ended up producing a brand new album of 11 straight-ahead originals called Compositions in Blue and Other Hues. The Boston-based quintet he put together to play his music comprises Maxime Lubarsky on piano, Yara Muniz on trumpet, Mike Tucker on tenor saxophone, John Lockwood on bass, and Mark Walker on drums. We finish the set with Broadway Boogie, a tune written by Ron Ryder. Art Hirahara before that with Brooklyn Express. From the album called Peace Unknown, Diego Rivera played tenor sax. Patrick Cornelius was the alto saxophonist. You heard Alex Sipiagan on trumpet and Michael Dees on trombone. Art Hirahara led the band from the piano with Boris Kozlov on bass and Rudy Royston on drums. And from Ingrid Jensen, Landings, her latest release, that was Carla Bley's classic Ida Lupino with Ingrid playing trumpet, Gary Versace on the Hammond B3 organ, Marvin Sewell playing guitar, and John Wicken playing drums. Some late career Duke Ellington will start off our next set from bassist Martin Wind and his album Stars. This is Black Butterfly. Along with Martin Wind, listen for Kenny Barron on piano, Annette Cohen on clarinet, and Matt Wilson playing drums.

Noah Garabedian, bassist, wrote very specific parts for the musicians he chose to play on his quartets and solos album. Dana Stevens, his former jazz camp counselor, played tenor saxophone and the iwi, the electronic wind instrument. Carmen Staff played piano. Jimmy McBride played drums. That was one of the quartet performances, obviously, on the album Quartets and Solos. It's called Dogwood. Marilyn Crispell and Anders Yorman right before that with Dragonfly. That's a tune Marilyn wrote for the late bassist Gary Peacock, written from her memories of hanging out on his porch in the month before his death. A time of early fall weather, a chipmunk he fed, and dragonflies, hence the name of the tune. Marilyn had recorded over the years a number of times with Gary Peacock, and honored his memory with that one, recorded with Anders Yorman on the album called Memento. Flying Horse Big Band before that, their lead pianist, Dan Tenebush, took a solo there on View of Heaven. The album's called Unbridled. Before that, Martin Wind with Ellington's Black Butterfly, played by Kenny Barron, Annette Cohen, and Matt Wilson. And the bassist, Martin Wind, he put it on the album called Stars. It's time for our final set, and I picked out something from Sono Luminescence, the debut album from Brazilian guitarist and composer Rafael Chamo. This tune is called Sinos. Rafael on guitar, Anthony Bolden on tenor sax, Arnie Sains on piano, Miles Sloniker is the bassist, Rogério Bacato plays percussion, and Colin Stranahan is the drummer on this new album from Rafael Chamo.

0: Jazz After Hours. Little 2-minute sneaker wave at the end of the show there to wake you up. That was Giacomo Smith, clarinetist, with Tiger Rag. Moses Rosenberg and Remy Oswald were the guitarists, with William Bernard on bass. We took that one from Giacomo Smith's album called Manouche. From Matt Garrity, we heard 6/8 Update, a tribute to Art Blakey from the album Suits and Scotches. Vito Dieterle was the tenor saxophonist, playing piano for Matt Garrity. You heard Steve Einerson, the bassist David Ambrosio, and the drummer and band leader, Matt Garrity. Brian Lynch before that, Professor Brian Lynch from the Frost School of Music in Miami. Torchbearers is the newest. It's a collaboration with the alto saxophonist Charles McPherson. You heard Brian playing trumpet, Charles on alto sax, Rob Schneiderman on piano, Boris Kozlov on bass, and Kyle Swan on drums. The tune was Luminescence. And Raphael Chamoun started the set with Sinos. That comes from Sono Luminescence, the latest from the Brazilian guitarist and composer Raphael Chamoun. My name's Jeff. PRX.
1: 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His parents were leaders of the radical group Weather Underground. 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

Drummer Brandon Sanders was 25 before he ever picked up a pair of drumsticks. Brandon was a former University of Kansas walk-on basketball player and then a Compton DJ after that. And he was 52 before he released his debut album, Compton's Finest, back in 2023. You heard it on Jazz After Hours. His latest is called Lasting Impression, and we finished our first set tonight with the title track. Brandon Sanders on drums, our good friend Stacy Dillard on tenor saxophone, Warren Wolf on vibes, Eric Scott Reed played piano, and Eric Wheeler was the bassist with drummer Brandon Sanders. Bill Warfield in the Hell's Kitchen Funk Orchestra right before that, with a tune written by the band's keyboard player, Cecilia Coleman. That was Messenger. It was a feature for Bill Warfield, the band leader on trumpet, Gary Bartz on alto saxophone, and Matt Cherkoff on guitar. That record from Bill Warfield and his Hell's Kitchen Funk Orchestra is called Chesapeake. And our lead artist tonight, Jazz After Hours, was the great Jeremy Pelt. That was his tune, Michelle. Jeremy on trumpet with Jalen Baker from Houston on vibes. Misha Mendelenko was the guitarist. Leighton Harrell played bass. And Jared Spears played drums on the Jeremy Pelt record, Woven. Jasmia Horn's fourth album as a leader is called Messages. And that's how we'll start our next set tonight on Jazz After Hours. The singer has Reggie Workman playing bass, Marcus Hill on trumpet, Keith Brown playing piano, Eric Wheeler is the bassist, Khalil Kwame Bell is the percussionist with drummer Anwar Marshall, and singer Jasmia Horn. This one's called Happy Living.

Jazz After Hours. I thought that Mike LaDon album was aptly named. It's called Partners in Time. It's been out for a little while. Mike LaDon on piano with Christian McBride on bass and Lewis Nash playing drums. We finished with a truly original version of My Funny Valentine from New York City's Mike LaDon. Michael Eckroth and his Meanest Messengers right before that with Inward Flow. This is a fascinating record from Michael called New Paths. And I'm not sure I can really even get into the story. It's so intricate. But the record is Michael Eckroth's journey deep into the interior of Brazil, recorded during a Fulbright Scholar residency he spent there. It's informed by the centuries-old Afro-Brazilian Congado tradition. And if you're really interested, I would pick up this record and read the liner notes because the story is really extraordinary. That's what we heard in the middle of the set. Pianist Michael Eckroth's Meanest Messengers and a tune called Inward Flow. And Jazz Mia Horn began this series of tunes with Happy Livin' from her album Messages. When Paul Carlin decided to make his debut record back in 2023, he truly went for the gold. Why not hire trumpeter Eddie Allen, pianist Helio Alves, Harvey S. to play bass, and what the heck, drummer Willie Martinez? What a band on this debut album from Paul Carlin. That's the Paul Carlin Quintet on the record Blues for Vita. And we'll start our final set in our first hour with Colored Paper. Paul on tenor, Eddie Allen on trumpet, Helio Alves on piano, Harvey S. plays bass, Willie Martinez is the drummer. You're listening to Jazz After Hours.

0: A great tune from the pen of Mose Allison, finishing our first hour tonight on Jazz After Hours from the NOLA Resistance Quintet. Yes, they're from New Orleans. The NRQ album is called Morpheus. You heard their guest, Philip Manuel, singing Everybody's Crying Mercy. Daryl Levine, Roderick Paulin, Andrew Baum, Chris Severn, and Herman LeBeau making up the NOLA Resistance Quintet. Gabriel Espinoza, right before that, with Mi Harana. That comes from the Brazilian Project. Yvonne Rogers, out of the Brooklyn progressive jazz scene with a new solo piano album called The Button Jar. That was Little Dance from Ms. Rogers. And Paul Carlin's quintet started the set with a really great track from Blues for Vida. Paul Carlin on tenor sax, Eddie Allen on trumpet, Helio Alves on piano, Harvey S. on bass, and Willie Martinez on drums.
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0: Thank you for tuning in Jazz After Hours on your local public radio station, or perhaps you're listening to the stream directly from jazzafterhours.net. Either way, I appreciate you being here. My name is Jeff Hanley, and I have a very full hour, so we'll jump right in. Gabriel Cavassa has just released a new album called Diavola. She's got Jeff Parker playing guitar, Larry Grenadier on bass, and Brian Blade playing drums. Together, they start off our hour with the classic tune Prisoner of Love. This is Jazz After Hours.
1: Alone from night to night, you'll find me.

There's an organization in Portland, Oregon called the Albina Music Trust. It's a nonprofit, an archive dedicated to restoring and celebrating the musical culture of Portland's historically black Albina neighborhood. And they put their support behind Domo Branch for his latest record, Hand of Gifts. That was a beautiful ballad called To Loved Ones. Domo Branch, the drummer, Russell Hall, the bassist, Tyler Henderson, the pianist, and playing with the band there, Abdias Armenteros of the New Jazz Underground on saxophone. Domo Branch is his name. Before that, Keigo Hirakawa. That was Unmarked Path. Born in Japan, raised in Ohio, trained in jazz in New York, Boston, and Princeton, Keigo released a cool album a while back called Pixel, and that's where we found Unmarked Paths. Raphael Staton was the reed player, Brandon Scott Coleman on guitar, Robert Hurst played bass, and Alex White the drummer, with Keigo Hirakawa the pianist. And way back at the top of the hour, the new one from Gabriel Cavassa, singer, it's called Diavola. That was Prisoner of Love. Gabriel has Jeff Parker, Larry Grenadier, and Brian Blade playing on her new album, Diavola. This next tune from Aaron Goldberg came out of a jet-lagged dream and made it onto his album At the Edge of the World. I think this one's really cool. It's called Tokyo Dream. Pianist Aaron Goldberg with drummer and percussionist Leon Parker and bassist Matt Penman starting off our next set here on Jazz After Hours from the record At the Edge of the World.

That's a band called the Falconeers on Jazz After Hours. I'd love to tell you more, but I don't have any more than that. Well, I have a little bit more. They are the official band of the U.S. Air Force Academy. Their new music arrived here at the Jazz After Hours studio with almost nothing around it. Watershed is the record. Jade Pearl is the tune from the Falconeers. And I will continue my search to find out more about the band and about their Watershed album. Now, Josh Lawrence is different. His music is on Positone Records, and they usually send me a lot of information. Plus, I've watched Josh develop as a top-shelf player for a number of years. I really like his record called Still We Dream, and so I picked it out for tonight. That was the title track. Diego Rivera was the tenor saxophonist. Art Hirahara on piano, Boris Kozlov on bass, and Rudy Royston on drums. Still We Dream from Josh Lawrence. And Aaron Goldberg, speaking of dreaming, wrote a tune called Tokyo Dream after coming out of a jet-lagged dream. He put it on his album At the Edge of the World, played here by his trio, drummer and percussionist Leon Parker, bassist Matt Penman, and pianist Aaron Goldberg. I'll change it up next year with a little Irving Berlin satire from the late 20s. I think this is one of the earliest expressions of the principle, fake it till you make it. It's called Putting on the Ritz, and it comes from an Irving Berlin tribute album called The Best of Berlin, from the twins Peter and Will Anderson. Together with Wycliffe Gordon on trombone, Rossano Sportiello on piano, Neil Miner on bass, and Chuck Redd on drums. The reed players Will and Pete Anderson start our next set with Irving Berlin's Putting on the Ritz.

0: on Jazz After Hours. That's Jamie Baum's Septet Plus with Dreams. I seem to be playing a lot of Dreams tunes tonight. Must be the time of night. What Times Are These is the name of the record. Jamie Baum's Septet Plus was joined by a special guest. I guess she's one of the pluses on this album. Singer Aubrey Johnson, giving us those lovely vocal textures on the tune Dreams. Sam Robinson with Brian's tune before that. He's a trumpet player. The album from Sam is called Chasing the Dream. Scott Ongst on tenor sax. Jack Macklin played guitar. Aaron Krings was the bassist. Chase Wilkins, the drummer. And at the top of the set, Peter and Will Anderson started us off with Irving Berlin's Puttin' on the Ritz. Comes from the Best of Berlin on Jazz After Hours. We will take a quick break and come right back with the second half of our show tonight, so don't go to bed yet.
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Happy Sunday, this is Earl Horlick. Currently in Sioux City, we're looking at fair skies and 58 degrees. The Iowa Lake 3, 3rd degree cooler, they're fair and 57. For today, expect mostly sunny skies with a high in the mid-80s. For tonight, there's a chance for a late-night shower. Otherwise, the overnight low should be around 60. And for Memorial Day Monday, well, it's going to be partly sunny, hot, with a high near 90. So it's not going to be too bad, actually. The extended forecast, Tuesday's going to be 88 and sunny. Wednesday, sunny and 89. Coming up at 9 a.m., we have Unreserved. 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But let's go back to Weekend Edition from National Public Radio. That's coming your way next right here on Siouxland Public Media. 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
1: This is Siouxland Public Media, a listener-supported NPR member station and a service of Western Iowa Tech Community College. Happy Sunday morning. This is Earl Horlick. And taking place 2 p.m. this afternoon, John Lipa will be presenting Who Do You Think We Are at the Betty Strong Encounter Center. Lipa will map out the changing adventure of Iowa's immigration history, beginning with the indigenous Iowa. He will trace chronologically who we are as Iowans, from early Spanish explorers up to recent immigrants from Africa, Eastern Europe, and Latin America. This interactive talk will let attendees discover who we are and who we are becoming as Iowans. Find more information by going to SiouxCityLCIC.com. Coming up at 9 a.m., we have Unreserved. But let's go back to Weekend Edition right here on Siouxland Public Media. Enjoy your morning.
2: Mr. Johnston with these headlines. President Trump says a deal tied to Iran and several Middle Eastern allies could be announced soon. Trump says the agreement would reopen the Strait of Hormuz. There has been no response from Iran about the terms of the deal. A state of emergency remains in effect in Orange County, California, after a half

0: This is Siouxland Public Media, KWIT Sioux City 90.3 and KOJI Okoboji 90.7, broadcasting from the campus of Western Iowa Tech Community College. Happy Sunday. This is Earl Horlick. Currently in Sioux City, we're looking at fair skies and 64 degrees. The Iowa Lakes area, fair and 63. It's warming up kind of quickly. For today, mostly sunny skies with a high in the mid-80s. For tonight, there's a chance for late evening showers. Otherwise, the low's going to be around 60. And, of course, for Memorial Day Monday, people want to know that it's going to be partly sunny, hot and breezy with a high near 90. So it's going to be kind of a warm but nice Memorial Day, dry at least. Coming up at 10 a.m., we have Fresh Air. At 11 a.m., the Moth Radio Hour. At noon, The Pulse, Living on Earth, follows at 1 o'clock, and Brett Hayworth will be here at 2 o'clock. But up next, we have Unreserved right here on Siouxland Public Media. It's going to be a great day. So enjoy yourself, enjoy the outdoors, and enjoy Unreserved. That's up next.
1: I like that I have a seat at the drum. I want to participate. I want to be in the game.
2: The orchestral compositions of Jared Impachachaha-Tate are deeply rooted in this Chickasaw identity. His dynamic fusion of story with classical music is carving out a new space in the orchestral world. That's on Unreserved with me, Rosanna Deerchild.
1: I like that I have a seat at the drum. I want to participate. I want to be in the game.
2: The orchestral compositions of Jared Impachachaha-Tate are deeply rooted in this Chickasaw identity. His dynamic fusion of story with classical music is carving out a new space in the orchestral world. That's on Unreserved with me, Rosanna Deerchild.
3: Live from NPR News in Washington, I'm Windsor Johnston. The White House says a potential agreement involving Iran has been largely negotiated. NPR's Dia Hadid reports the Trump administration says it's finalizing the details.
4: Trump says final aspects of a deal with Iran are, quote, currently being discussed and will be announced shortly. He says as part of the agreement, the Strait of Hormuz will be reopened. It's unclear if that means the key energy supply route will return to how it was being operated before the U.S. and Israel began their war. Iran has since insisted on more control. It's also unclear if the deal includes an agreement on the fate of Iran's enriched uranium or whether that will be deferred. Trump says they're closer to a deal after a call with leaders from the Gulf and the region, including mediator Pakistan, to discuss a memorandum of understanding. He says he separately had a call with the Israeli Prime Minister, Benjamin Netanyahu. Dia Hadid, NPR News, New Delhi.
3: Iran has not officially responded to the latest peace proposal. Global crude oil prices remain above $100 a barrel as the passage through the Strait of Hormuz remains tightly constrained. NPR's Camila Domonoske reports.
5: Before the U.S. and Israel attacked Iran, more than 100 ships passed through the Strait of Hormuz on a typical day. In the first 3 weeks of May, it was more like 5 to 15 ships a day, most along a route controlled by Iran, according to the trade intelligence group Kepler. The world has been tapping into stockpiles to make up for the crude that can't get through the strait, but that can't continue forever. Even if a deal to reopen the strait is struck soon, a best-case scenario, it could take months for oil markets to fully recover from this disruption. Camila Domonoske, NPR News.
3: The White House briefly went into lockdown last night after a Secret Service agent shot and killed a man, authorities say, opened fire near a security checkpoint. In a post on social media, President Trump praised the Secret Service, thanking them for acting swiftly. He also reiterated his call for tighter security around the White House complex. The search for missing minors continues following a gas explosion in northern China on Friday. At least 82 workers were killed in the blast. The BBC's Stephen McDonnell is at the site of the mine.
6: As the search continues for any workers still trapped, robots which can detect toxic gases have been sent into parts of the Liuxingyu coal mine. According to state media reports, these robots can send real-time video, use infrared thermal imagery, and have an element of explosion-proof protection. Apart from halting work, Energy Tongzhou Group, the company operating this mine, has been ordered to suspend production at three other coal mines.
3: The BBC's Stephen McDonald reporting. This is NPR News in Washington. AAA says the price of regular gas is now about $4.51 per gallon. That's $1.33 more than it was a year ago at this time. The Memorial Day weekend is expected to be one of the busiest travel periods of the year, with more than 39 million Americans traveling by car. California Governor Gavin Newsom has declared a state of emergency in Orange County following a hazardous chemical incident at an aerospace facility. Jill Replogle from the LAist reports tens of thousands of residents have been evacuated.
7: Officials say they've been reaching out to experts around the country to try to figure out how to safely depressurize a tank full of a toxic and highly flammable compound known as MMA, used in manufacturing plastics. First responders have been able to keep the tank from cracking or exploding thus far by spraying water on the tank to keep the temperature down. But progress has fluctuated since the crisis started Thursday afternoon. Drones are monitoring the temperature, but officials say they don't know how much advance warning they'll be able to give if the tank fails or how long residents might be out of their homes. Governor Gavin Newsom has declared an emergency, and a fifth emergency shelter was opened Saturday evening for evacuees. For NPR News, I'm Jill Replogle in Orange County.
3: The Justice Department has taken down online records tied to January 6 Capitol riot prosecutions. The Trump administration says the material amounted to political messaging. Critics argue the move is an attempt to rewrite the history of the attack. This is NPR News.
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1: My grandmother and I had spent time going back to the homelands of Mississippi. We drove from Oklahoma to Mississippi and spent time literally where our ancestors were living, on those plots of lands and the old houses that they were in.
9: It was an unforgettable road trip for Jared Impachaw-Chaw-Ha-Tate. Mississippi was the original homeland of the Chickasaw Nation until its removal to Oklahoma in the 1830s. Together, Jared and his grandmother slowly traced their Chickasaw ancestors' land and history here.
1: We drove up and down what's called the Natchez Trace, which is a state highway that goes through Mississippi, which was the old trading route from the northeastern corner to the southwestern corner of Mississippi.
9: Soon, the classical composer and pianist began to hear a symphony.
1: And so as we're driving and spending time talking, I said to grandmother, I said, "You're going to get a symphonic work out of this. I have to do this."
9: That influential trip with his grandmother became Tracing Mississippi, an orchestral piece that incorporates Chickasaw traditional songs and dance rhythms. Jared infuses classical music with his Chickasaw heritage in all his work. It's something he says reflects his identity and traces his roots back home.
1: That's what the flute concerto became, was my reflections on the powerful and very influential time I had with my grandmother back in the homelands. So I called it Tracing Mississippi because it's like I'm tracing my roots, the roots with my grandmother.
9: Dansé Anine Boujou, hello and welcome. This is Unreserved. I'm Rosanna Deerchild. Ever hear Chickasaw classical music? Composer and pianist Jared Impachaw-Chaw-Ha-Tate says a symphony can tell indigenous stories too.
1: I want the world to know that we are here and that we have a beautiful story and a beautiful people who are here right now. And I want people to celebrate that with us.
9: Plus, a story of self-discovery told through the eyes of an Anishinaabe child. That was what Sandra LaRon needed to hear as a little girl. But the multi-genre production, She Holds Up the Stars, has a bigger purpose.
10: I want to make a difference in the future of Indigenous storytelling on the orchestral stages across Canada.
9: The Anishinaabe director and playwright is on a mission to break the silos between theater, music, and orchestral music to showcase the complexity of indigenous storytelling.
10: I think there's a lot of potential. I see the potential there. I see the gap. I see the vacuum.
9: Today, two indigenous artists who are shifting the sounds of orchestral music to tell indigenous stories. Anishinaabe artist Sandra LaRonde first wrote She Holds Up the Stars as a YA novel in 2022, but soon it grew from the page to the stage. Really grew. The multi-genre production intertwines storytelling, life-size puppetry, theater, and orchestral music. It tells the story of a girl, her horse, and the search for the truth about her mother. But more than that, She Holds Up the Stars is a challenge to orchestras and how they tell indigenous stories. Sandra, welcome to Unreserved.
10: It's a pleasure to be here.
9: She Holds Up the Stars was published as a novel in 2022. What story does it tell?
10: She Holds Up the Stars is essentially about a young, sensitive, intelligent girl who saw the world quite differently than those around her. And has a very different relationship to land and to animals and to, you know, to the world at large. And basically, the story's about her navigation through this world of beauty and cruelty and her trying to make sense of all that and where she belongs and who she is.
9: Mm. And, of course, you're speaking of Misko. Tell us a little bit about Misko.
10: Yeah, Misko's this she has a lot of moxie, and she is trying to find the truth about her mother. She's been she only has shards of these of her stories, but she doesn't want piecemeal truth. She wants the whole dynamic truth of where her mother is, who she is. And so she goes off on this journey and she goes back to her home community, which is called Caribou Lake in, you know, for the purposes of this story. And she comes across a horse who is being broken by this rancher and his son. And it just incenses her that this is the way that you break a horse, in that it's all through fear and domination and through being aggressive. And she really questions, why does something have to be broken that way? Mm. And then she makes these other connections to those things that break in life, like broken promises, like people breaking down, breaking up, all the things that kind of break in life. She questions, you know, and wonders why humans have to break things.
9: Mm. That's very profound. Mm-hmm. How much of She Holds Up the Stars comes from your own lived experience?
10: I would say about a good 50%. it really is, you know, where memory meets imagination. And it was really fun to sort of springboard off of something that was true and springboard it into this fictitious world, or to just do something that's purely fictitious or something that is purely true, and you don't have to, I don't have to do anything else with it. And so I don't really tell people which is which. I just want people to enjoy the story.
9: And that's a good place to be for sure.
10: Mm-hmm.
9: Enjoying the stories. And, you know, speaking of stories, how often did you see or hear stories like this as a child?
10: Never, of course. Yeah, when I grew up in Temagami, in Northern Ontario, but I think this is true for all across Canada, really, at the time, was, you know, I was really wanting to find books that were about Indigenous people, and I wanted books that had a lot of pride and a feeling of, you know, our epic size, not these diminished stories about who we are by someone else that who's written them. But I really wanted something much more positive and full of our humor and I wanted it to be sad. I wanted it to be everything like we always want in a story. And I just could not find those books. There were a couple books that I found, but they were so sad.
11: Mm.
10: And so when you're, you know, and you find something that is even, you know, makes you feel even smaller. And it makes sense though, because, you know, Indigenous people were writing books at that time. We just weren't getting published. And I believe that the publishers seemed to gravitate towards stories that were about issues, were about problems, were about, you know, that fits sort of more within the stereotypical paradigm of who we are.
11: Mm-hmm.
10: So that just gets reflected back to us. And when we're young, we're very impressionable. So we just kind of, we don't know how to have the critical eye and the critical ear to things yet, you know, to develop that. So it just kind of goes right in. And so I wanted to write a story where the kind of book that I

0: to who we are or anything like that, but just told the story and had all those aspects of humor, of sadness, of magic. Mm-hmm. And, you know, I really wanted people to have a different relationship to land in terms of reading the novel, but also on stage. So on stage, there is parts where the land does come alive, and the land speaks to her in the way that land can speak. Those moments are not fictitious. Those ones, you can tell from my voice.
1: Yeah, absolutely. Why is it, you know, why does seeing yourself and, you know, your worldview and your languages and cultures reflected in books and movies and TV for that matter?
0: Well, stories matter. Being able to see yourself inside those stories reflected back to you matter, because they really inform. They're like a compass in a lot of ways. Like, they're a navigation map in some ways. Like, they really help you to understand who you are, what is the possibility, where do you belong, who you are, what can be achieved, where do you fit, where don't you fit in. It just gives you some backbone. It gives you pride. It gives you inspiration. It gives you footing. It gives you a connection that we all desperately desire in our lives.
1: Mm. Now, you did something. You took it a little bit further. You took it from the page to the stage. Mm-hmm. What made you want to turn the story into a stage production?
0: It was there from the get-go. I mean, I'm from the world of performing arts, so for me it wasn't a big leap to go into to think about the novel going to stage. Even when I was writing the novel, I wanted the words not only to be in print, I wanted them to be alive, embodied, and have the spark, and to be shared with audiences on stage as well. And the way that it started was actually in a storm. I took my laptop up to where I'm from, Lake Temagami, and I started writing, and this storm was happening outside. And it was, so I thought, you know, it'd be really great to write a storm about a storm. I'm going to go out there, and I'm here I am. I'm alone on the island by myself at this point. And so I go outside and walk out to the end of the dock, and it's that beautiful roll, you know, very low rumble that you hear, you know, when a storm is coming. And then there are flashes of lightning everywhere. And I was standing on the edge of the dock. Of course, the lake was, you know, being whipped up, you know, by the wind. And I could not see my hand right in front of me because it went completely dark. Mm-hmm. It was kind of scary. But you could see the flashes of lightning. So the trees, you could see them in a flash. You could see a bit of the water flash. You could see the rocks. So it was this flash, flash, flash, flash, flash, flash, flash, you know, and it was very, very invigorating and very scary simultaneously.
1: Sounds scary.
0: Yeah, it was. It was. And then I went in and wrote that.
1: Wow. So you got some power from the, from the storm,
0: elements,
1: you might say.
0: Yeah.
1: And then this is more than just, you know, like a stage production. You know, you got different things happening. How would you describe the multidisciplinary approach to the story?
0: Yes. Well, what we're doing is so unique, and to the point of where I am combining the story with, of course, actors. But I've also decided, I was thinking, how do I put the horse into the piece? I can't use a real life horse, of course. So I thought about large scale puppetry. So large scale puppetry. And then we have live music with 45 members of the Toronto Symphony Orchestra.
1: Wow.
0: So it's a fairly big production of about 65 people on stage all in. And to put all of these elements together definitely is, laborious mm-hmm. and very interesting, but very, very, very, very difficult and very, exciting at the same time when you see everything come together.

0: So, and one of the things, when I went to the Toronto Symphony Orchestra, and they were showing me, here's the podium where the conductor stands, and we all know where he stands, sort of downstage, right in the middle on this podium, and he's right in the center. And I kind of said, I don't know how to tell you this, but the conductor's in the way. So, you know, what can we do with the conductor? And then we thought about, you know, maybe it could be a conductorless orchestra where he's on a screen. And, but then you'd have the light of the screen in front of all the musicians, and we don't want that. I thought about, well, what would be the indigenous use of space? How can that be different, you know, than the usual? So I thought, why don't we put the conductor around the back so he's actually upstage and he faces the audience, and then we have that sort of scope that we need on the stage, because it's a horse we're bringing on stage, and he is the size, this large scale puppet is actually bigger than a real life size horse. So then we had to put the musicians a little off to the side, a little bit further, so we have a little more room. And we had to put all the brass up in the choir loft, because they take up a lot of space. So all the brass, like the tuba and, you know, the trumpets and everything, French horns, everything's up there. And so that on the floor there is as little as possible, so that we have more room on the stage. But now the audience will actually see the conductor's face while he's conducting as well. And I have never seen that in my life. So it was really great to move into the space and rearrange it a bit. And the TSO, I have to say, were very supportive of that.
1: You didn't get no side eyes?
0: No. I saw someone starting to say no, but then what happened where there were other people in the room going, oh, that's so cool, that's great, yeah, let's do that. And so how can you say no after you hear everybody so enthusiastic about it? So, and the conductor, Trevor Wilson, is very, he's game. He's up for it.
1: Yeah. That sounds like a huge and very complicated, you know, production. You have music, you have puppetry, you have acting. Why was that multidisciplinary approach important to you?
0: When I look at our art forms as Indigenous people, when I first started Red Sky Performance back in 2000, I was looking at other companies, and I saw that other companies, Canadian companies often tended to sort of silo, like here's theater, here's dance, here's music, and they're all kind of siloed out. But then when I looked at our ceremonies and our way of life, we don't silo things. Like in ceremonies, there will be, you know, beautiful oration, you know, there will be instrumentation, whether that's hand drums and rattles and other things, and beautiful singing. There'll be sacred clowns that might appear, you know, and then in that there's spirituality, there's politics, there's everything that is part of that. And I really loved that everything was intact. And I thought, why would I silo all those things out when all these other companies are doing that, and some of them are sort of running out of oxygen a little bit. And I really think all of these different forms give each other oxygen and feed each other in that sort of artistic ecology.
1: Mm. So in many ways, you're reclaiming this Indigenous storytelling, where you have all of these elements.
0: Completely. And what I'm trying to do is I want to make a difference in the future of Indigenous storytelling on the orchestral stages across Canada.
1: Wow, that's a big goal.
0: Mm-hmm.
1: Was that an intentional goal for you?
0: Yes.
1: Why is that important to bring those elements back to the stage?
0: Because I've been working with orchestras, and what makes it to the stages is not... what does finally make it to the stage in terms of any Indigenous programming often is not, it's not as robust, as exciting as I would love to see it. And it's very hard to get into that orchestral world. And I just think there's a lot of I think there's a lot of potential. I see the potential there. I see the gap. I see the vacuum. And so why not try to make a difference there?
1: Mm. Another important part of indigenous storytelling is its connection to land, its mm-hmm. relationship with to the land. How does this show up in your stage production?
0: It shows up in a number of ways, but one of the ways is when she, Misko, is she falls sort of in, she falls into a field of grass, and there's sweet grass and all kinds of grasses there. So rather, when she falls back, the grass, so she falls back so the audience sees her. She's standing. It looks like she falls back, but actually the grass comes up to her. So she's standing in front of the audience, but there's grass all around her. And then she falls asleep in the grass. And then the grass, of course, you know, they sort of, the wind catches it, and they sort of, you hear kind of this sound of grass, you know, and so that becomes then a bit of music, and it becomes voices that she hears, but it's actually the land speaking to her there in that moment. But the POV is as if you're looking at her from a bird's eye view from the top down, mm-hmm. but really she's just facing the audience. Mm-hmm. So that's really cool. And another way is there's this one little beautiful little scene called Echoes of Joy, where they discover their echo. And so they're saying things to the echo. They're laughing, and then the land picks it up and laughs back. And then they're saying things, and they hear the echo. And then at the very end, they say, "Let's go." And then you hear the land saying, "Go, go, go." You know, so it was really fun to think about, how do you stage land speaking?
1: What were you trying to say by doing that, by having the grass come up to meet Misko, or having that, you know, the sound of that, the land that, speaking?
0: That, you know, it's not only humans that speak. We just don't know how to speak and listen and interpret. You know, animals speak. The wind speaks. The river speaks. The grasses speak. Trees speak. We're very, often it's very human-centric when we think of those that can speak. Can we go to a place of thinking of things more spirit-centric, that all things can speak, not just humans?
1: Mm. Mm-hmm. And finally, Sandra, how do you hope others will experience Misko's story?
0: I hope they experience a lot of joy and hope. And I hope they have fun. I hope they learn more without it feeling educational. I hope they learn about the indigenous worldview, the Anishinaabe worldview more specifically. I hope they sense that, wow, there's all these stories from indigenous people. So I hope they take a lot of joy. They take a lot of inspiration. They look at land differently. I hope they see things differently.
1: And speak to things differently.
0: And speak and relate and listen differently. Yes.
1: Sandra, thank you so much for your time today.
0: Always a pleasure. Thank you. Miigwech.
1: Sandra LaRonde is Tamegama Anishinaabe from Northern Ontario. She is the creator of She Holds Up the Stars, which debuted in April at the Roy Thompson Hall in Toronto. This is Unreserved on CBC Radio 1, Sirius XM, U.S. Public Radio, and Native Voice 1. I'm Rosanna Deerchild. Today, Indigenous creators who fuse classical music with Indigenous story, carving out new spaces in the orchestral world. Still ahead.
2: I attended lots of tribal gatherings and meetings with my dad from different tribes in the state of Oklahoma. So I was around different tribal music, which greatly informed my music, because I do compose pieces in handshakes with other tribes and in homage to them.
3: The creator and the grandmother of all life know how to give good gifts. They are the ones our ancestors trusted on the journey towards home, carrying the sacred flame.
1: More from Chickasaw composer Jared Impachachahatate in a few minutes. Taking us there. Music from Brent Michael Davids. With the show about orchestras on our horizon, we wanted to check in with Brent about his latest works. You might remember Brent from a few seasons back when he brought the history of New York City to us through his compositions as a Lenape composer. This year, Brent is celebrating 50 years of composing written scores, and one he's especially proud of is Stomp Dance for Lewis, a piano concerto by Brent and his longtime mentor, Lewis W. Ballard.

Brent says that he and Lewis were close friends for 30 years, from way back when they were the only two classically trained indigenous composers that they knew about. Lewis didn't get a chance to finish this song before his death in 2007, and so the Ballard family asked Brent to step in. And that is how the unfinished work of Lewis W. Ballard, once called Indiana Concerto, became Stomp Dance for Lewis.

That is Stomp Dance for Lewis by Cherokee and Quapaw composer Lewis W. Ballard and Lenape composer Brent Michael Davids. You're listening to Unreserved on CBC Radio 1, Sirius XM, U.S. Public Radio, and Native Voice 1. I'm Rosanna Deerchild. Today, two tickets to the ballet, please.

0: Winter Moon's Ballet is a composition from the ballet Jared Impachachaha Tate wrote for his mom. His mother and father were both instrumental, excuse the pun, in molding the composer he is today. While operas, ballets, and orchestras are steeped in European traditions, indigenous musicians like Jared are adding their own traditions. Jared is an Emmy Award-winning classical composer, pianist, and a citizen of the Chickasaw Nation. He roots his creations in his Chickasaw identity. Jared's works have been commissioned and performed by the New York Philharmonic, the American Composers Orchestra, and the National Symphony Orchestra, to name just a few. I reached him in his home studio in Oklahoma City.
1: Chukma, hachin chukma tahatak, chikasha nompa okano saholstjafoa, Jared taloa ikbi impacha chaha tate, chikasha saya, chikasha inki saya, impacha chaha choka michashawa iksa ishtown chaloli leet, taloa ikbi leet, hashlaka sayopa, chukmashki yakoke. Hi everyone, my name is Jared Impachachaha Tate. I'm a citizen of the Chickasaw Nation here in Oklahoma, and I am a professional classical composer.
0: Wow, thank you for that. I love language in an intro. So tell me how you got started with classical music.
1: My father, Charles, is Chickasaw from Oklahoma, and Dad professionally is a tribal judge and attorney, and he's author to our current Chickasaw Constitution. And my dad is also a wonderfully trained classical pianist and baritone. And so I started piano with my father at age of 8, and within about 3 months, I had announced to my family that I was to be a concert pianist. I was totally in.
0: As one does.
1: Yeah, of course. He's an incredible musician, and I was very, very inspired by him playing classical repertoire and singing in the house. And so my mother, Patricia, was Manx, and so I am Manx and Chickasaw. And my mother was a professional choreographer and dancer. And so between my two parents, I grew up with a very, very robust knowledge of North American Indian culture and also American theater and dance.
0: Wow, that's amazing. Some mighty shoulders that you're standing on there.
1: Yes. That's an understatement. I'm of course, you know, as I grow older, my gratitude for what they exposed me to and the tools they gave me just grows more and more every day. But I mean, it's just really amazing what I grew up in. And, you know, also I grew up in the state of Oklahoma, and Oklahoma has quite a robust Native history. We have 39 federally recognized tribes here in the state. And so Native culture here is very diverse and very robust and active. And so I grew up with a lot going on in my life, and I'm very grateful for all that exposure. So, you know, I know lots of folks around Indian country, and mm-hmm. You know, the arts have just been celebrated in Oklahoma for 150 years now. I mean, the genre is like so thick and rich. Mm-hmm. I mean, you know, and the thing is, when it comes to the classical fine arts, I mean, well, first of all the visual art is just breathtaking, but also, you know, we had our famous five Indian ballerinas from the state of Oklahoma. We have our famous symphonic composer Lewis Ballard, who was Quapaw Cherokee from Oklahoma, and we have opera singers from Oklahoma. You know, Barbara McAllister is our famous Cherokee opera singer who is still alive and teaching for the Cherokee Nation. She teaches vocal lessons for her tribe. So, I mean, there's a lot going on. And so to me, this was actually quite normal that I was saturated in the arts as an American Indian in the state of Oklahoma.
0: Mm, what a beautiful childhood you must have had. I'm trying to picture a little Jared. was he wearing tails? Did he have a little bow tie? Like, what was little Jared like? And what was it about this genre of music that drew you so strongly?
1: I was just a skinny little kid from the 70s. Looking very 70s, as lots of 70s kids did. All of this was very normal. So a lot of times I talk to people about, you know, what influenced you and what contributed. And my answer is really all of the above. And, you know, a lot of American Indians, North American Indians, have this experience. I mean, we grew up in the world, you know, and in a very modern world, very connected to our tribes, but also very connected to what was going on everywhere. And that we just live in that particular time in Indian history. And so with my dad, I attended lots of tribal gatherings and meetings with my dad from different tribes in the state of Oklahoma. So I was around different tribal music, which greatly informed my music, because I do compose pieces in handshakes with other tribes and in homage to them. And so in other tribal languages, that's very influenced by other tribal music. And I love that because I love celebrating my tribal cousins from around the country. And so I feel very comfortable with that. I feel very comfortable. And you know, that again, that's kind of signature to Oklahoma. It's like we're always shaking hands and giving each other a hard time about being from different tribes. There's lots of, you know, jokes that fly around Indian country like that. And so I just grew up with that type of humor and comfortableness around each other, and also a very respectful and awareness of knowledge of each other's tribal histories that are all so different. So, you know, it's like, it's really cool because Indian country lives very much in a monolithic and diverse world at the exact same time. We have lots of bonds for being American Indians, and we also are very aware of how diverse we are. And so, you know, it's really cool. And it's, again, robust is the word that I like to use for that. But also in the American fine arts, it's a very similar circumstance. Oh my gosh, American fine art is incredibly diverse. So much contribution from all kinds of people and all kinds of backgrounds and experiences. And, you know, in my mother's choreographic world, that was also very robust. So, I mean, I grew up with heroes like Martha Graham and Isadora Duncan, Ruth St. Denis and Ted Shaw. And I mean, like, you know, you then you get into like Jose Limón and you get like Bob Fosse, Jerome Robbins, Alvin Ailey. These types of choreographic companies and presences were really, really influential and very vibrant in American history. And so that had a lot of influence, but also in the ballet world and in the opera world. So my dad sang opera and my mother did ballet. All those incredible symphonic scores that go with ballet and opera are just breathtaking. And so I was saturated with great symphonic orchestrations. So lots going on in Jared's head.
0: Yeah. Yes, lots going on in Jared's head. But as an 8-year-old, Jared, like, I'm trying to picture you standing there in front of your parents saying, I am going to do this. This is what I'm going to be a concert pianist. Well, what was that moment for you? I mean, at 8 years old, what was the moment where you're like, that's what I'm going to do?
1: Well, you know, it was when I started lessons. So, you know, I was listening to Dad, but I really didn't take to it until I was about 8 and a half. And so that's when Dad and I started actually learning some things on the piano. And I said, I'd really like to take lessons. He's like, great. So my parents set me up with lessons. And it was my teacher, Phyllis Eaton, who is still alive. And Phyllis is 96 and we're still in touch. And I just love her dearly. She just really made me love the piano. She was a very loving teacher, and the piano is so expressive and symphonic in nature. I mean, there's so much you can do on the piano, and it just really attracted to me. As you can probably tell, I'm a very expressive person. And so the piano just really matched my personality. And so I just took to that.
0: You go from, you know, being a pianist, concert pianist, that was your dream, to then composing music.
1: Yeah, well, that's also another really cool story. Okay, so I graduated with my piano degree from Northwestern University. And my senior year, my mom was putting together yet another new ballet. She did classic repertoire, and then, of course, she composed her own works, choreographed her own works. And so she taught at the University of Wyoming for 30 years, and she wanted to do a ballet that was culturally relevant to the area. So she consulted with her native colleagues in the area to construct a ballet based on stories from the Northern Plains and Rockies. And so she created this suite of American Indian stories, and I remember her putting it together. She was telling me, like, you know, who she was talking to and what stories attracted her, and she was creating all the architecture for it and everything. And she got done putting it together, and she turned to me. She's like, well, you are my Chickasaw pianist. You can compose the score. So that's how I began composing. I will tell you, at first I said no, because she about knocked me over with this proposal. You can imagine, you're talking about the shoulders, like standing on shoulders, but I mean, I was feeling all kinds of pressure. I mean, the art world of Indian country was enormous and daunting, and also in classical music. It's a lot going on. And so I didn't know if I was up to the task, but it really got into my bones very, very quickly. You know, I'll tell you, my mother, in a very beautiful and innocent way, was asking me to be all of who I am at the exact same time. And I felt that. And so I started kind of composing in secret. And then I came to her with some music and I said, you know, I've been thinking about it. I've been writing. And so I played her some music and she liked it. And so we just started doing the ballet. And so when I started my degree at the Cleveland Institute of Music, I would practice piano. And then late in the evenings, I would spend about 2 or 3 hours composing the ballet and getting that together. And so then I went back. I took the second semester off of my graduate year. We premiered and toured the ballet in Wyoming and South Dakota. And so then after that, I came back to the Cleveland Institute and I talked to the composition teacher and asked if I could add composition to my degree program. And I had gotten a lot of very positive feedback from both Indian country and the classical community. I thought about what is going to be my mission as a composer. And so that's when I had announced to my family that I was to be a Chickasaw classical composer.

0: That is from the opera Shell Shaker, composed by Jared and Pachachaha Tate. The opera is based upon the Chickasaw legend of how they received turtle shells for stomp dancing and ceremonies. It is the first opera to be sung entirely in the Chickasaw language and is an example of how Jared infuses classical music with his Chickasaw culture and identity.
1: You know, I liken myself to symphonic composers of the past from very different countries and ethnicities already. So for hundreds of years, there's been composers from different experiences contributing to symphonic music. And I mean, so really good examples are like Tchaikovsky or Debussy or Puccini and or Bartok. All of them come from very, very different nationalities and were very purposeful in putting their national stamp, their ethnic stamp in the fine arts. The thing that's really beautiful about the fine arts is that it literally asks everybody to do just that. And that's why Indian country, you know, we grab the fine arts like nobody's business and we bring in all of our diverse tribal and personal experiences into fine art expression. And I mean, look, in a really contemporary fashion, Joy Harjo and Sterlin Harjo are really, really good examples of that. I mean, Joy is a third-time poet laureate of the United States, and she uses European tools of the English language in books and writing, and she has a beautiful stamp of her Muskogean experience in literature. That's not Aboriginal to our cultures, but boy, did she take that in spades and master that. And she was like Jim Thorpe. She won it. You know, it's like Jim Thorpe won the Athlete of the Century. Joy Harjo became poet laureate. You know, for three consecutive terms. That's amazing. And then you've got Sterlin, who's making all this film through a medium that's not Aboriginal to anywhere. It's a modern human invention, and he just tears that up and expresses his Muskogean identity. And I mean, like, everybody there speaking English, wearing jeans, driving cars, all kinds of contemporary scenarios, and yet it's 100% Muskogean. And so, you know, so I'm inspired by that, but also these composers like Tchaikovsky, you couldn't be more Russian in classical music than Tchaikovsky. You couldn't be more French than Debussy. You couldn't be more Japanese than Taro Takemitsu in symphonic music, or Chinri Ung, he's a Cambodian composer. I mean, his chamber music is unbelievably Cambodian. So this has been going on for quite some time. I just get to join the party. I get a seat at the drum and I get to just go. And I'm not the only one. There's several American Indian classical musicians and composers who are putting in their very individual stamp, and we're all very, very different in our expressions.
0: Mm-hmm. Thank you for using that as an example. I love me some Tchaikovsky. And as you said, you know, you are part of a long history. In fact, citizens of the Chickasaw Nation have been playing classical music for like over 100 years. Tell me a little bit about that.
1: When we moved over from Mississippi, you know, we were very intentful. We allotted our lands and sold them back in Mississippi. And then we came here and were given land allotments again here. And then the tribe immediately started building buildings. And so we built our own schools right away. So we had our own quote unquote boarding schools before there were government boarding schools. And in those schools, they were multilingual. We taught different languages. All of the science and classical arts were taught as well to our own citizens. And so we were very multilingual and multicultural when we were here in Oklahoma. The larger tribes, you know, Chickasaws, Choctaws, Cherokees, Creeks, and Seminoles, when we came over, we reestablished what we had had back in the old Southeast. And that was a complete mix of stomp dancing and tuxedos. We did both. It was like we were very modern at that time as well. And because, you know, we'd had contact for 600 years. The fine arts in general were a part of our vernacular.
0: Yeah. Yeah, I sort of married them in. I remember seeing pictures of the tuxedo jackets and the hats. And I wanted to talk to you about one of your compositions in particular. Tell me about your opera called Shell Shaker.
1: Sure. Luxi Shali, which means Shell Shaker, is an opera that's sung entirely in the Chickasaw language. It is our Chickasaw origin story of how we received our turtle rattles. Of course, that's these guys right here. And so for Southeastern American Indians and a lot of woodland Indians in general, the Eastern woodlands, shakers and rattles, those are our percussion instruments. And so stomp dancing is very common all the way up and down the Eastern woodlands. And the story that I know is a beautiful hero story. Back in the day, it's about a young Chickasaw girl who is growing up and really trying to find her identity within the tribe. And it actually happens to take place right during our ancient migration story of when we crossed the Mississippi and settled into the Southeast thousands of years ago. And so this is a time in which the Choctaws and Chickasaws are splitting territories, and there's all kinds of upheaval. And here's a young girl who has a vision about how, what their culture is going to be. And so, but in all the chaos, people aren't listening to her. She's just a kid. And, you know, she's got, you know, she's being a kid with an identity crisis, you know? And so, her grandmother talks to her and says, you must go to the river and talk to the river and find what you're supposed to do. And she goes to the river, and the river says, you are to leave everybody now and go to the forest, and you will find your answers. And so she's like this young girl who's sent out by herself into a mysterious new place. That's a really common theme around the world, is that people go to an unknown land, or, you know, or a forest of some kind, and they meet their challenges, and they find themselves, and they come back transformed. And that's exactly what she does. She runs into an old turtle who introduces her to all the woodland animals, and they teach her about the culture. And then when she is, it's time for her to leave, she is gifted the turtle shells to bring back, along with all the tribal knowledge of the forest. And so she is a hero of the tribe. And so it's just a beautiful story about a young Chickasaw girl who finds herself and comes back and transforms her tribal people.
0: Amazing. Love it.
1: And that, I love it. And I like it because it's happy. It's like, it's triumphant at the ending. And that, those are the stories that I like. That's true legend, and that's true hero making. And, you know, I'll tell you, this is something that is really important. Growing up in the ballet and opera world, I was influenced by the fact that those stories are legends that are universal in nature. My mother introduced me to Joseph Campbell, who grew up Catholic and became a philosopher and was in search of all of those. He wrote a book called The Hero with a Thousand Faces, in which he compares ancient cultural stories of the hero, and lo and behold, there's all these similarities of the trials and tribulations that all heroes go through to find themselves and become the centered person that they are. We have those stories in Indian country like crazy. And to be able to contribute to the repertoire with native stories that have the same universal resonance with people all over the world, to me, is a real privilege and opportunity to be able to do.
0: Absolutely.
1: And in our own language. That's something I really enjoy doing as well. It's like bringing the language to the concert stage.
0: Yes. Well, that's also very important. What kind of feedback did you receive from, you know, people in your tribe about when they saw the opera?
1: It was really positive, and it was triumphant.
0: Was there a particular reaction to the piece that stands out for you?
1: Well, I will say that, you know, our speakers could understand the language on the stage. And so my intention is to empower our old ones and our speakers. And that happened. And then also to inspire the younger people about the power of our legends. And I saw that happen as well.
0: Speaking of, you know, inspiration and motivation, what motivates you to compose this kind of music? What is it you want to give to your people with it?
1: Well, I'm deeply proud of being a Chickasaw man, and I'm as an artist, I'm romantic about it. And so I really enjoy expressing my deep feelings and my deep pride of being a Chickasaw person through a dramatic medium like that to the world. I want the world to know that we are here and that we have a beautiful story and a beautiful people who are here right now. And I want people to celebrate that with us, you know, and also then to maybe help that look at themselves and, you know, people around the world, we all come from ancient cultures. We all have something to be very, very proud of where we come from, because we're all created on this earth. And I like showing, I like expressing that and I guess hopefully inspiring people as a Chickasaw person who feels the same way. Mm-hmm. So that's what I want, is I want to spread empowerment and positivity and opportunity for people to feel good about themselves. You know, the Creator endowed us all with our own set of superpowers. We are all born beautiful, brilliant, and well. And I like to express that and to share that positivity with people.
0: Do you see yourself as indigenizing classical music, or is there another way you'd phrase what it is you're doing?
1: Oh, contributing. I like that I have a seat at the drum. I want to participate. I want to be in the game. So I want to participate. I want to contribute and lead the way and just, you know, blow open the gates.
0: Yeah. That's good goal to have.
1: Yes.
0: Earlier you had mentioned that your son, you know, he plays the horn. He's also a ballet dancer. You know, are you thinking of, you might compose music for him to dance to one day?
1: Absolutely. So, and in fact, you know, my son has asked me, you know, he's like, well, will you write music for me? And I'm like, oh, brother, yes, I will. In fact, there is a specific ballet about Mali Ishto. Mali is our wind, and the wind spirit is a really important aspect of our culture. And so there's a whole story that goes about how the wind spirit saved our people back in the day. It's another hero story about a young Chickasaw man. And so I mean, I don't want to jinx it by putting it out there, but why not? You know, it's, I see Hiloha dancing that role in the future. That's something that my son Hiloha and I have talked about. Mm. Absolutely. At length.
0: So you're like keeping it in the family.
1: to conduct an orchestra with my son dancing is quite a dream come true. And so, I mean, look, you know, I don't want to pressure him. I mean, we'll see how that works out, but we've already talked about that. And I think it can happen.
0: Yeah, yeah. And what other things are you working on right now, or, you know, what's next for you?
1: Well, fortunately, Shell Shaker, the opera, is going to be performed here in just a couple weeks in Wilmington, Delaware, at the Opera America Conference. And boy, am I fortunate about this. Every year at the Opera America Conference, they feature newer operas or part of the repertoire. And so we are the contemporary opera that's going to be featured. So the cast is coming back. Most of the premier cast is coming back to join for that performance. And so we'll get to sing Chickasaw to the Opera America Conference folks. And then next year, my violin concerto is being premiered. That's called Hatak Hiloha. And that's dedicated to our legend of the Thunder Beings, the Chickasaw Thunder Beings. So our story is that our spirits go to the clouds and reside in the clouds, and that those are where the Thunder Beings reside. And so that's the violin concerto about that. So I'm in the first movement right now, and it's all about a thunderstorm. And so I'm just writing that right now. It's very dynamic. And I've got a new wind ensemble piece that's coming up as well. And oh my gosh, a new piece for a chamber work in Tulsa. And there's different pieces that are coming up in different performances. So
0: amazing. Well, thank you so much for taking some time to share your beautiful music with me.
1: Well, I really, really appreciate it. So the way we say goodbye, well, actually, we say we'll see you soon, is Chipisilacho.
0: Jared Impachachahatate is a composer and a citizen of the Chickasaw Nation. I reached him at his home in Oklahoma City. That's all our time on Radio Indigenous. This episode was produced by Kim Kasher, Rhiannon Johnson, Amanda Gear, Elena Hutchins-Lyle, and Zoe Tennant. You can now listen to us streaming live on the CBC News app. Just go to the local tab and press play. You can also find and follow us wherever you get your podcasts. I'm your favorite cousin, Rosanna Deerchild, coming at you from Winnipeg in Treaty 1 territory. Gina Naskinipnawa. Agusei.

0: From PRX, this is the Moth Radio Hour. I'm Jody Powell. In this hour, stories of confrontation. Growing up in Jamaica, I was so used to hearing the shouts when a fight was on in the schoolyard. I would often find myself standing at the edge peering in. And one day, I got caught in the rumble with a classmate. And this time, it was me in the center, fighting. I desperately needed to get out, but I quickly realized the only way out was to go fully in. And so I fought back, and the schoolyard sounds enveloped us. And before I knew it, it was over. But I was terrified because now I had to go to the vice principal and face what I had just done. I got 2 days suspension and more chores from my grandmother than you can count. A confrontation isn't always like a schoolyard fight. It can mean asking yourself hard questions, understanding and sticking to boundaries, rolling up in a space that is not meant for you and owning it. It can mean finding courage. That was true for first storyteller Harjas Singh, who told this at a main stage in New Bedford, Massachusetts, where we partnered with the Zaitarian Performing Arts Center. Here's Harjas, live at the Moth.
1: Ever since I was 3 years old and my hair was long enough to be tied into a bun or a jura, my mom and I had developed our daily ritual. I would sit down in front of her, my back towards her, and she would oil my hair, comb it, braid it, then tie it into a bun. She would then cover it with a 1 foot by 1 foot square cloth called a patka. But there was another daily ritual that I would observe every morning. I would be sitting at the breakfast table, and I would see my grandfather, an older, bearded, Dumbledore-esque gentleman, and with a bun on his head, and he would take this really long piece of cloth, let's say the length of the stage, and he would hold one end of it, my father would hold the other end, and they would roll it from either side until it looked like a long pipe. He would then take it to his room, and he would walk out, and there would be this beautiful turban sitting on top of his head. And it, to me, it looked like a king wearing a crown. He almost had an aura about him, and I would ask him, when can I wear that? And he would say, when you're older, when you're more responsible. I had no idea what that meant. I was 3. But all I wanted to do from that day on was be older and more responsible. So when I woke up on the morning of my 13th birthday, I was bursting with energy because today was finally the day. Today I would transition from boy to man, and it would be marked by my very own turban tying ceremony. See, the turban tying ceremony is not too dissimilar from a bar mitzvah or a more religious sweet 16. But instead of reading from the Torah, we read from the Sikh holy book, the Guru Granth Sahib. But more importantly for me, my grandfather would switch out my patka with a 16-foot long dastar or turban. So I shower quickly that morning, I put on my favorite Bugs Bunny sweater, and I make my way outside, and I see my grandparents, and I touch their feet to seek their blessings. My parents, they're so happy on this day because for them, with the turban on my head, I would be fully accepting my identity as a Sikh, that I live an honest life, I give back to society, and I remember God. And I was really, really excited, but it had also been a little while since I was 3 years old, and I had seen some stuff. Before the ceremony started, I thought back to my first day at St. Xavier's School. I was 5 years old, and I would be attending the same school that my father had attended when he was a child. And I was so proud, and I almost felt like I had bragging rights, like, you know, kids who go to Harvard and say, oh, my parents went to Harvard. And my mom and I went through our daily ritual, like we did every morning. She oiled my hair, combed it, braided it, tied it into a bun, covered it with a patka. I put on my school uniform, my navy blue shorts, sky blue shirt and tie, and my grandfather dropped me off at the bus stop, me riding behind him on his LML Vespa scooter. And as a kid who'd grown up in a Sikh family and in a Sikh neighborhood, I thought everyone is supposed to have a bun on their head or wear a patka or have a turban. So it was to my surprise when I get to the bus stop and none of these kids look like me. No one is wearing a patka. No one has a bun on their head. But these kids keep looking at me funny. For all they could care, I must have looked like Shrek to them. But instead of being ugly and green and an ogre, I was ugly and had this thing on my head, this turban. So after my grandfather had left, some of these kids started circling around me like vultures. One of them came close to me and said, "Hey, what's that thing on your head? Is that an egg?" And another kid said, "No, dude, that's a tomato." And then another kid said, "So you put a tomato on your head every morning and then you cover it with a piece of cloth? Ew!" 5-year-olds can be And then, out of nowhere, one of these kids comes and smacks my forehead, trying to squash that tomato. Pride turns to shame, and shame turns to fear. And it's the first time I realize in my life that I could be hurt for no other reason than how I look. I go back to the bus stop every morning, and this game continues. And I suffer this day after day, and I don't tell anyone until one day it becomes too much. I go back home crying to my mom, and I ask her, "Why do I look like this?" My mom's first reaction, she rolls up her sleeves and says, "Who are these damn kids? And what are your teachers doing, not protecting you?" And then she calms down and looks at me crying, wipes my tears, gives me a hug, and she says, "Beta, my son, we are 6. The turban is a part of our identity. It's a gift given to us by our gurus. And who are you to try and blend in when you were born to stand out?" Easier said than done for a kid who's just trying to fit in with his friends. But things only got worse after 9/11. It was almost as if an anti-turban rhetoric had taken hold of the world, and it didn't leave my small town of Ranchi in India. This game of whack-a-mole that started at the bus stop continued for the next couple years, and the more I would tell these kids not to touch my patka, the more they would want to do it. So one day I was at school and this kid tried to touch my patka and my jura and tried to like rip it off. And I told him, "No, don't touch it." And he said, "Why? Are you hiding a bomb underneath there?" I felt hurt, confused, disturbed, angry. Why had this kid called me a terrorist when I wasn't one? I went home crying to my grandfather. He was sitting in his reading chair in his room. And I asked him, "Why do I look like this? Why do I need to wear a turban?" And he gave me a little bit of a history lesson. He said, when Sikhism started in India 5 centuries ago, India was ruled by kings. And turbans were a symbol of royalty. Only kings and noblemen could wear them. And these kings weren't necessarily kind. They would put people to death for no other reason than practicing a religion the king didn't approve of. So the Sikh gurus had instituted the turban as a symbol of equality, as a symbol of standing up against the injustices of these kings. This was the first time I had questioned my religious identity and received an answer I thought I understood. But even though I theoretically understood why I should be wearing the turban, the world outside kept giving me reasons not to. So back at the ceremony, as excited as I was about putting this turban on my head, I was also conflicted with all these memories of being treated like I was an outsider. The entire family then started the ceremony. We moved to the prayer room in our house where the Guru Granth Sahib sat atop a palki or a pedestal. My father took his place behind the palki while we sat around on the floor as he read verses from the Anand Sahib, the prayer of happiness and bliss. Then from a crumpled purple plastic bag, my grandfather took out this beautiful red and golden polka dotted turban. It had been custom made for me, just like all the turbans had been made for my father and my grandfather before me. My grandfather held one end of the turban, I held the other,

0: layer that he put down, the weight of the turban started to feel more real. And I realized that it wasn't just the weight of the turban. It was the weight of history on my shoulders. It was a weight of expectations that I wasn't sure if I was ready to carry just yet. When the ceremony was over, I bent down to touch my grandparents' and my parents' feet to seek their blessings. I then went into my room, stood in front of the mirror, and looked at myself with this turban on my head, and I thought, I look weird. I now was looking at myself like those kids had looked at me at the bus stop, like I was Shrek. And I realized, I started to question in that moment that there were other kids who I had grown up with, other Sikh kids, but instead of wearing turbans now, they would wear baseball caps. Instead of keeping their hair and their buns, they would now shave their hair off. And I would wonder, is it worth continuing to fight for your right to just exist instead of just trying to blend in? I realized after the ceremony that the turban had been given to me wasn't something I had accepted. My grandfather had tied the turban on me, but it wasn't my turban. It almost felt like an organ my body was rejecting. But I also wanted to be proud of my religion and my culture, just like my father and my grandfather were. So over the next few years, I tied the turban off and on, mostly on special occasions like friends' birthdays or family events, because those felt like safe moments where I could put the turban on and become comfortable with its weight. And every time I tied the turban by myself, the weight of the turban started to feel lighter, as if the turban itself was evolving to fit with my head, becoming one with me. So on the morning of my high school graduation, I woke up and I went through my morning ritual again. I oiled my hair, combed it, braided it, tied it into a bun. I put on my school uniform, my navy blue pants, sky blue shirt and tie. But instead of choosing to wear the patka like I had for so many years before this, I chose to wear my turban on this day. I decided I was done feeling afraid of who I was, and I wanted to be proud in who I am. I rolled the turban from either side into a long pipe. I carefully put down layer after layer of the turban over my head. And when I was done tying, I stood in front of the mirror again and I asked myself, why do I look like this? Why can't I just blend in? But this time the answer came from within. Why try to blend in when you were born to stand out? Thank you.
1: That was Harjas Singh, who is now more confident in his identity, which gives him the strength to be an active representative of the Sikh community after 11 years of being in the US. He is now a software engineer, but also a storyteller, and thinks he inherited storytelling from his grandfather. He still gets the occasional stare from someone who's never seen a man with a turban before, but oftentimes, his turban is a great conversation starter. He'll happily discuss religion with complete strangers anytime. In a moment, we hear from a backgammon champion, and a mother introduces her kids to the movie Home Alone, and they come up with a plot of their own. That's when the Moth Radio Hour continues.
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1: This is the Moth Radio Hour from PRX. I'm Jody Powell. Our next story comes from Antoinette Marie Williams. She told it from her motorized scooter that she calls her Ferrari, and she calls herself Handy Capable. Live from our Harlem main stage at City College's Aaron Davis Hall, here's Antoinette Marie.
2: As far back as I can remember, Rachel and Henry Williams played cards. At 10, I listened to the laughter and teasing around the card table. My dad invited me to play. He needed a partner. He taught me the rules of the game, how to win, and he also taught me how to hold the cards in my small hands to play bid whist, pinochle, and cutthroat pinochle. They lit up the room with passion and confidence, and it rubbed off on me. I learned to play backgammon from my friend Terry almost 50 years ago, probably longer than most of you have been on the planet. Backgammon is a board game that's been around probably longer than and found in Tutankhamun's coffin. The game is played with 15 checkers and dice for each player. Each player rolls the dice and moves their checkers around the board according to the numbers on the dice. You win the game by getting your checkers to your home board and getting your checkers off before your opponent. I loved backgammon. I was dying to play. I was hungry to play this game. I found Chess City a few blocks away from my apartment. They played bridge, chess, and backgammon there. Only a few women were in the game of bridge. I found a group of men playing over in the corner, four Bulgarians and one Haitian. They were arguing, mostly in Bulgarian, about the plays to make. They made some of the worst plays I had ever seen. They were really bad. After watching for several days, Figgy, one of the Bulgarians, invited me to play. Had he read my mind, Jesus, he invited me into this game. I was so excited. That evening, I walked home with more ducats than I came with. It was truly reassuring and exciting to play with them. We played several days a week, and I walked away generally with more money in my pocket. Sometimes I lost, and my motto, it's just an investment, kept them coming back, putting more money in my pockets. After playing with them for a while, I heard about Monte Carlo. Monte Carlo has the largest world backgammon championship in the world. I always thought that this Mediterranean Wonderland tournament was out of my reach, too expensive. I did some research. Monte Carlo, here I come. It was a week-long tournament in July, and I went. There were over 200 people in the intermediate division, very few women, but I was there representing the sisterhood. When I walked into the room, I heard the melodious tune of the shaking of the dice. It was music to my ears. Most of the men there, male opponents, underestimated me. They thought that I was a mere dilettante in the game, but I was going there to prove that I was a winner, that I could beat them. Day one, Pierre walked in, tall, dark, mustache, and handsome, fine by my definition. He sat down to play. Pierre had no chance. I rolled like Wanda possessed and beat him 13-0. He walked away graciously but disheveled. I strutted to the scorekeeper's desk to claim my win. Throughout the rest of the week, I played all male competitors, and I beat them all. Undefeated, I won the intermediate division of the Monte Carlo World Backgammon Tournament. I won a trip to Spain to use a car at the timeshare, a $1,200 German backgammon set, and a trophy, and the recognition of my peers at this tournament. I had made it. After playing some more tournaments, winning and losing, there was this tournament in San Antonio. In 2017, I was the only black female and the first woman to ever be in the finals of this tournament. But not only was I the first woman, there was another woman. She and I were in the finals, both from the Big Apple. We sat down to play, and Layla was beating me 8-5 in an 11-point match. I took a break from the defeat. I rolled to the bathroom on my Ferrari, and I got to the sink, and I splashed cold water on my face, and I heard my father's voice, "Play every game like it's your first." I talked to myself in the mirror. "Damn it, Antoinette, you can't let her beat you. Second place is not an option." I rolled back to the table. People are standing on chairs, encouraging, thumbs up, smiling at me, rooting for me. The score was 8-5. We started to play. I rolled. I got to the best part of my game. I turned the cube. Layla passed. The score is now 8-6. We play on. I get into a good position again. I double the cube. Layla passes. It's now 8-7. My inner voice is saying, "Antoinette, go with it. You've got it going on, girl. Move, move." We start the next game. I put one of Layla's checkers on the bar. She has to come into my home board. She can't come in. My board is closed. I'm rolling to take my checkers off. I'm shaking vigorously. I'm nervous. My heart is pounding. I think everyone in the building hears me. I'm shaking the dice. Layla can't come in. I'm finally taking off all my checkers. Layla still is on the bar. Oh my God, I'm winning this game. I'm winning this tournament. Before I know it, I've won 4 points. Not only did I win, I backgammoned her. I won 6 points. I won the San Antonio tournament. The first woman, the first black woman to win this tournament and the prizes. I am so happy. People are surrounding me with joy and thanking me, giving me congratulations. That same year, I won 3rd place in the American Backgammon Tour, the first woman to ever win in that division as well, a black woman in this game representing other women. Finally, I got a phone call that said that I was nominated for the Backgammon Hall of Fame. I've been recognized by my peers. I'm so happy to be recognized by my backgammon peers. I love the game as much as I did in 1973 when I first learned. And I'm proud that there are other women joining in this male-dominated game. I remember what my father taught me. I still take risks, and I still play every game like it was my first. Thank you.
3: Antoinette Marie Williams is an exuberant advocate, an educator, and a world traveler. At 75, she's still playing, and she gives free backgammon lessons to adults and teens outdoors in the park in Harlem or on Zoom. And according to Antoinette, she doesn't plan to slow down anytime soon. To see photos of Antoinette, please visit themoth.org. Our next story comes from Rachel Kane, who told this on the Ann Arbor Story Slam stage with our media partners, Michigan Radio. Here's Rachel.
4: All right, so my mom died when I was 9 years old, and 10 years later, I was getting married and having babies of my own. And when I put it like that, it's like, oh my God, that was way too young. But yes, and I found myself at this age feeling completely lost. I didn't have a mom. I was a mom, and I was constantly questioning if I was a good mom and if I was going to do this right. And I cared. I cared a lot, and I had a lot of really grand ideas that have gone down a lot since then. But at the time, I really dreamed of sharing like the highest forms of art and music and, you know, literature with my children. I fantasized that they'd be reading Shakespeare at 5. And, no, it's a lot of Pokemon. It's not good. But I had these fantasies, and one day, in an effort to, you know, get started on this, I brought home a really great classic art house film to share with my two children, 4 and 5 years old. You guys might have heard of it. It's called Home Alone. It's great. It's one of the best. So I brought this home. My kids watched it. They loved it. And it turned out to be a real bad movie to show them. Because the next day, they got real mad at me. I had made cookies, and I had told them, I'm a real bitch here. I had told them, you have to wait till they cool before you can have them. And they lost their goddamn minds. I mean, just lost it. They stormed out of the room. They slammed themselves against the wall on the other side of the wall where I was folding clothes, and they plotted their revenge. And they were at this perfect age where they didn't realize this complicated scientific theory that noise travels. And they were also really horrible at whispering. And so I heard everything. And everything was they were going to murder me. Yeah. Like, full-on Macaulay Culkin murder me. And so I'm sitting there, and I have this dilemma, right? Do I get up? Do I walk over there? Do I kneel down? Do I tell them softly? That's not how we handle our big feelings. We don't do it like that. We, you know, we talk it out and whatever. Or do I listen to the other guy on his shoulder, and do I just, like, go with it and see what happens? I listen to him. So I wait for them to get this all set, and they had an Easter basket that, mind you, I had lovingly filled like months before. But they took that Easter basket, and they filled it with stuffed animals, and they tied a rope to it, and they swung it over the banister of our stairs. And their plan was to do that every time I walked by, right, until they got me. And so I walked past. I walked past the first time, and they missed. Which does not surprise me. My son plays basketball now, and he's not good. But they missed. I walked back again, and they missed again. I did that 8 times. until finally it hit my shoulder. And that was it. I couldn't do it again. So that was it. That was the one, right? So I just swung back. Now, I'm an English teacher, so I've got some Shakespeare in me. So, like, it was full-on death scene, right? And I'm, like, clutching my heart inexplicably. They didn't hit my heart, but, like, oh my God. And I lean against the wall, and I sink down because I can't do squats very well, so I had to, like, and I sink down, and I fall over, and that's it. I'm dead. And there's silence. Just silence. And then my five-year-old starts wailing. Like, he just starts running down the stairs, tumbling over himself. I mean, just weeping. He prostrates himself over my corpse. And I have this moment where I'm like, I might have, like, taken this too far. But I was working so hard to hold in the laughter that went away really fast. And I'm there, and I'm dead, and he's wailing. And then my younger four-year-old comes down. And there's not a tear to be seen. He's just full on like, oh yeah, we f***ing did this. And I'm there, you know, peeking out of the slits of my eyes because they're stupid and they don't know that I can see them. And I'm wondering if I am, like, in trouble. Do I need to find a counselor? I mean, four-year-olds are notoriously awful human beings anyways, but this feels, like, extra awful. Like, there's no remorse. And I'm wondering if it's over for me. Like, this is it. We've got a psychopath. It's bad. And then my four-year-old leans down to my weeping five-year-old, and he, like, strokes his cheek and wipes the tears away and just pulls his little chin up, and he says, don't cry, brother. The cookies are free now. And that's the moment when I knew I'm doing this parenting thing okay.
3: By day, Rachel Kane says she's a serious, bespectacled public media employee. By night, she's a slightly less serious, bewigged content creator on TikTok. Though those once mischievous preschoolers are now mischievous preteens, Rachel is happy to report they have never tried to murder her again. Well, not intentionally, at least. They may still give her a heart attack, though. 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Coming up, a seventh grader on a life-changing school trip and an unexpected face-off with a wild cat. 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
3: You're listening to the Moth Radio Hour from PRX. I'm Jody Powell. Our next story is from Eddie Laughter, who shared it at a Moth Community Engagement Program showcase in Brooklyn. The evening was presented by our friends at the Kate Spade New York Foundation. Here's Eddie, live at the Moth.
7: I grew up going to a Quaker school, And I was one of the only three actually Quaker kids there. My dad was Quaker, so is Quaker still. And I thought that made me an expert. Whenever it came up in class, I was like, inner light, I know all about that. I've gotcha. And I was in like fourth grade, by the way. And I was going to Quaker meeting for worship every Sunday because my dad wanted me to, but I would just kind of sit downstairs and doodle while our parents were in worship. And that was just what would happen on Sundays. And my mom is Jewish, and my connection to that side of my family is even foggier and more distant. I would just visit my family for the holidays and get really confused about how I knew everybody, and then I would come back and then go to school the next day. And weirdly, a lot of kids at my Quaker meeting were also this combination of Quaker and Jewish, and we like to call ourselves Quakish. And that was the extent of our analysis of that. And if I'm being totally honest, all I wanted to do was when I was little was pretend to be a dragon with my friends. So religion is not pretending to be a dragon, so it was thus not high on my list of priorities then. But as I got older, it eventually was no longer cool to pretend to be a dragon, and it wasn't cool to really talk about religion either. I got into middle school and everything got more awkward, and I got less friends. And I got really distant from religion. I stopped going to Quaker meeting on Sunday because no one was really making me, and so I like talked about it less. My Quakerism facts weren't fun or like cool things to tell people. But I could never really get out of going to the Jewish holidays. They happened so infrequently that I had to be there, and I didn't see my cousins very often, so it was important that I went, but I got that it was important for my mom. I didn't get how it was important to me. I never really saw myself there. I felt weird and complicated, and I just felt so awkward all the time that I didn't understand what it had to do with me specifically. And in seventh grade, my school took a field trip to a Holocaust exhibit in a Jewish cultural center in Manhattan. And I had learned about the Holocaust. We were learning about it in history class, and we were learning about World War II in Germany in the 30s and 40s. And it was something that happened in the past, so this was a field trip. And it was just a time to not be in class. So we were in seventh grade, and we entered the museum in a sort of rambunctious fashion because it's seventh grade, and that's just what kind of happens. And the museum goes in chronological order through timelines. So we're in the beginning part, and me and my two friends are just sort of like walking around and sort of like making fun of propaganda. And then the museum takes a hold on us, as it is designed to do, and my friends go elsewhere, and I'm by myself. And the floor of the museum is carpeted, so it kind of eats away at footsteps, so you can't really hear anyone else around you. And I'm by myself, and I'm walking, and I turn to my left, and I see this long hallway, and at the end of the hallway is this wall that looks like it's made out of a bunch of small tiles. And I get closer and realize that they're not tiles, but they're actually very, very small portraits of photographs of people who entered and died in Auschwitz, and there are so many of them. They go all the way down this hallway. They turn the corner, and there are these pillars in the museum, just architecturally, and they wrap around, and I'm overcome with this wave of like this urge to make eye contact with each and every one of the pictures, and I feel like I need to give them the space that I owe them and like take my time and try to give all of my attention to them. And I physically cannot do that, but I'm trying my hardest in this sort of like frantic fashion of making eye contact with everyone. And the pictures start to feel different. All of a sudden, they feel like a mirror, and I see parts of my own face there. I see my nose and my eyes, something about my bone structure and my hair. And it's overwhelming, and it's terrifying. My mom would talk about feeling like she looked really Jewish in certain places when there weren't a lot of other Jewish people around. I never knew what that meant, and then all of a sudden it makes sense. It clicks, and it clicks in a crushing way. And I was someone who was very familiar with the concept of loneliness. I felt really isolated at school, in middle school, and I was really, when I would walk down a hallway, it felt like I was lonely to the point where it felt corrosive in my body. But this loneliness that I feel in this museum is not like anything I had experienced before. It's like the museum had singled out me and like left me somewhere stranded, and I was like almost in free fall. And It was so much that when we eventually left the exhibit, all I wanted to do was find someone to talk about this with. And so I'm going up to people in my class and trying to relay the information that this museum is apparently about me specifically. And my classmates don't really seem to get how shocking this feels. I feel like I'm crushed and everyone just sort of takes it like a, yeah, Eddie. And that this is the reaction I get from my non-Jewish classmates and also from my Jewish classmates. Someone just sort of gives me a yikes face, which doesn't help at all. And we eventually leave the museum and find our way to a playground because that's kind of like where field trips always lead. And people are running around and playing tag, and I can't get myself to do that. I'm sitting on this bench, and this feeling that I've found in the museum is kind of like sticky, and it feels like I can't leave the museum. And I'm sitting there with my friend talking to me about TV shows that I don't want to talk about, watching everybody else play tag, and I feel so angry that they're able to play tag and I can't, because that was all I would have wanted to do in a normal school day. But I'm sitting there and with this feeling that I've found this whole new piece of who I am in that museum, and I have to like hold on to it and somehow fit it into my perception of who I thought I was, which is so hard. It was like suddenly my whole face meant something different than what I thought it did. And like, how do you deal with that when you're 13 and all you do is think about the way your face looks in comparison to other people? And I've just sat with that piece for a really long time, and I've felt it grow into myself, or maybe I've grown into it, and I found other people to talk to this about. And with my half-Jewish friends, we talk about how we exist in this sort of like limbo space of maybe we're not necessarily practicing, but it's still very much in our lives. And everybody who I talk to has like their own sort of like definition of what it means to them. And somewhere along this journey, I realized that I really like going to all the family gatherings, and I get upset when I miss them. I was sick for Rosh Hashanah one year, and I was just like, how am I going to have a sweet new year? And I was like, I was distraught. But there's a lot of comfort and connection in those gatherings. Sometimes it feels like Judaism is a part of my body in that very physical way that I got in that museum. And at the same time, I've recently, after taking a very long break from it, I've recently become a member of my Quaker meeting. And I'm finding that Quakerism is its own piece that's separate from Judaism in my life, but they can both be there together, and they can both exist, and they don't negate each other. They're just both there. And I don't just have that afternoon in a playground to figure it out. I can sit with them for however long I need, and I can ponder my spirituality, what being Quakish means, and the fact that I have a heritage. Thank you.
3: Originally from Brooklyn, New York, Eddie Laughter is attending Smith College in Northampton, Massachusetts, where she is studying different forms of storytelling, wandering aimlessly, and overanalyzing monster movies. Our final storyteller is Michael Donovan, who told this at a story slam in New York City, where WNYC is a media partner of The Moth. Here's Michael, live from the Bell House in Brooklyn.
8: All right. I was a firefighter in New York City And like many firefighters, most of us, we all had second jobs. And my second job was I was a carpenter. I worked as a carpenter. And a couple of the other guys in my firehouse, they were also carpenters, and so we would all get jobs. And if they needed help, they would call me. And my friend Kirk called me, and he goes, Mike, I got a great job for us. We're going to be doing hardwood floors on the Upper East Side of Manhattan in my friend Brent's building. Brent was a pharmacist. And, you know, when you think of a pharmacist, you think of a gray head with the glasses looking over the top of his glasses. Brent had a ponytail. He had tattoos. He had a wife, Shannon, who liked to go to the strip clubs and bring back another story for another night. But anyway, Brent was a little different from your normal pharmacist. And he owned the building that his pharmacy was in. Pharmacy was on the first floor, apartments on the second floor, and Brent had the entire third floor. Small building, but he had the whole third floor. And so we called Brent, and we were discussing the job, And he was explaining the apartment to us. The apartment was one big open area. Kitchen in the back, dining room next to it, living room. And then in the front was his bedroom. And the bedroom had French doors, glass French doors. And that's where his bedroom was. And we discussed price and what we were going to do. And Brent said to us, he goes, there's one little problem. And we said, well, what's the problem? He goes, I have a cat. I was like, I like cats. Kirk likes cats. It should be fine. No, you don't understand. I have a wild jungle cat as a pet. And we were, what, like you have a tiger in your apartment on the Upper East Side of Manhattan? He's, no, not like a tiger. It's more like a cheetah or a jaguar. And we were like, it's called a serval. And we had never heard of a serval. And he assured us, he goes, when my wife Shannon is home, the cat is like a domesticated kitty cat. But when she's not home, the shit's on. Anything. So, but you really don't need to worry because Brent likes to watch TV late. And then he sleeps late, so you're probably not going to see him. And we'll keep him in the bedroom, which he called the cat's lair. And the cat's name was Slash. So he'd say, the cat will be in Slash, he'll be in his lair. And he'll pace back and forth. He doesn't get up till about 11 or 11:30, so you're probably not going to see him. So, all right. We're just there to do the floors. So the first day comes. The first day comes, and we have to bring all our tools up to the third floor. So we block open the door to Second Avenue. It was right on Second Avenue, the apartment. We block open the door. We block open the door to the apartment, and we're carrying the tools up. We're bringing them in, and we start working. We're working on the floor, and sure enough, about 11 o'clock, Kirk gives me a little, Mike, look. Oh, one other thing I forgot to tell you is, Brent warned us. He said, whatever you do with the cat, and the cat did look like a cheetah, you know, with the spots, but the head was small. It was called a serval. He goes, the one thing you have to make sure you don't make contact with the cat, eye contact with the cat. So we're working on the floor. And Kirk gives me a little, elbow. He goes, Mike, what's that? And the two of us look up, and there behind the glass doors is the cat pacing back and forth. And we look, and the cat kind of looks at us, and we both divert our eyes. And we keep working. And after a while, it became routine. The cat would pace. We were working. We would look at him. We would divert our eyes. So day one went by, day two went by. Now the third day was going to be, we were going to finish the job, get paid, and go home. And we chalked the doors open to Second Avenue. We chalked the door open to the apartment, and we're bringing our tools up. And as we're walking through, Kirk says to me, he taps me again, and he goes, Mike, what's that on the back windowsill in the living room area? And Brenton, his wife, Shannon, had great taste. They had these beautiful white, lacy, sheer curtains and brownstone windows with the low sills. And we could see a silhouette behind the curtains. And with the tools, we leaned forward. And just as we leaned forward far enough, a gentle breeze blew the curtains. And there was Slash. And we made eye contact with the Magnificent. And the cat freaked out. Two leaps. And Kirk and I were pinned to the wall. The cat leaped halfway across the apartment, hit the couch, and bounced. And now it was at the French doors, trying to get into its lair. And it kept throwing itself into the glass and hissing and spitting at us. We're pinned to the wall. And Kirk leans over to me. And we're thinking, this is a $7,000 cat. It's going to cut itself. It's going to kill itself. Or worse than that, the door to Second Avenue is open. This is going to be a wild jungle cat running down Second Avenue, we're not going to get paid. So Kirk leans over to me. Kirk leans over and he says, Mike, one of us is going to have to open that door and let the cat in its lair. And being a fireman, you know, you have to keep your wits about you. You have to stay calm in situations. So I leaned over to Kirk, and as calmly as I could, I said, well, it ain't going to be me. And Kirk looked at me with disgust. And he opened the door, and the cat went in. We closed the door. We looked at each other, and we were like, we're out of here. We picked up the tools. We went down. We told Brent, you're paying us for the day. The cat's in his room. Thank you very much. And the moral of the story, we went to a bar. We drank for the rest of the day. The moral of the story is that a cat on the sill is worth a beer in a bar.
3: Michael Donovan spent 25 years in the New York City Fire Department, finishing his career as a captain in special operations. He is currently retired and spends his time between South Carolina and Vermont. Michael is still very good friends with Teddy and describes him as one of the toughest people he has ever known. But he has lost contact with Slush and its owners and has never had another close encounter with a jungle cat since. To see some photos of Michael, please visit themoth.org. And that's it for this week on the Moth Radio Hour. Thank you for joining us.
6: 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Co-producer, Vicki Merrick. Associate producer, Emily Couch. The rest of the Moth leadership team includes Sarah Haberman, Sarah Austin Jeunesse, Jennifer Hickson, Meg Bowles, Kate Tellers, Jennifer Birmingham, Marina Kluche, Suzanne Rust, Brandon Grant, Inga Gladowski, Sarah Jane Johnson, and Aldi Kaza. Moth Stories Are True is remembered and affirmed by the storytellers. Our theme music is by The Drift. 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
0: 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Happy Sunday morning. This is Earl Horlick. For today, expect mostly sunny skies with a high in the mid-80s. For tonight, there's a chance for a late-night shower. Otherwise, low should be around 60. And for your Memorial Day Monday, breezy, hot with a high in the upper 80s. Coming up at 1 o'clock, we have Living on Earth. At 2 p.m., Brett Hayworth. At 3 o'clock, Wait, Wait, Don't Tell Me. And at 4 p.m., All Things Considered. But up next, The Pulse right here on Siouxland Public Media. 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
9: From WHYY in Philadelphia, this is The Pulse. I'm Mike and Scott. When synthetic dyes became popular in the 19th century, bright colors became a much bigger part of everyday life.
10: So you could get these bright purples, and you could get these really saturated, intense greens. Now we're dyeing wools, we're dyeing leather, we're dyeing buttons.
9: Wallpaper, dishes, but having so many new choices also created new problems. Let's say the military was ordering fabric for uniforms.
10: You can't just say, I need khaki, and khaki is kind of a light tan, because there are tens of thousands of light tans.
9: On today's show, the quest to standardize colors, how we create them, and also how we describe them. First, the news.
11: Live from NPR News in Washington, I'm Nora Rahm. President Trump says a deal with Iran may be near, but some Republicans in Congress are concerned about the terms. NPR's Mara Liasson reports.
12: President Trump posted on Truth Social that negotiations are, quote, proceeding in an orderly and constructive manner, and that, quote, the blockade will remain in full force and effect until an agreement is reached, certified, and signed. Iranian officials say the agreement would allow for more talks over the next 60 days and would not include a discussion of Iran's nuclear program. Trump has announced impending deals with Iran before that have never materialized, and some Republicans in Congress are skeptical, saying that the deal would allow Iran to retain its nuclear ambitions, and while it may open the Strait of Hormuz for now, it would leave Iran with the power to close it again. Mara Liasson, NPR News.
11: Israel is also concerned about the emerging deal between the U.S. and Iran. President Trump briefed Prime Minister Benjamin Netanyahu this weekend about the negotiations. NPR's Daniel Estrin has more.
13: Israel thinks the emerging agreement is bad, according to Israeli officials not authorized to speak publicly. The officials told NPR and other media outlets that the U.S. is aiming to reach an economic deal to reopen the Strait of Hormuz and enter into negotiations for a final agreement on matters in dispute. Israel is concerned that once the Strait of Hormuz is reopened, that there won't be progress on the nuclear issue. According to the Israeli officials, Trump told Netanyahu the final agreement would dismantle Iran's nuclear program and remove all enriched uranium from Iran. Netanyahu told Trump that Israel will not stop its attacks in Lebanon even if an agreement is reached with Iran. Daniel Estrin, NPR News, Jerusalem.
11: Ukrainian President Volodymyr Zelensky says Russia attacked a city near the capital, Kyiv, early this morning with a hypersonic ballistic missile which is capable of carrying nuclear weapons. At least two people were killed in the attack. Spring is normally peak buying time for houses, but the housing market has been stagnant for the past 3 years due in large part to high interest rates. NPR's Stephen Bisaha reports, so far this spring, selling season has also been tepid.
14: There are some positive signs. Contract signings for homes were up 4.5% year over year. But signings in April are still about 9% lower than they were 4 years ago. Wesley Harvey is a real estate agent in Nashville. He says demand picked up when average mortgage rates fell below 6% in February. But the war against Iran has sent those rates back up.
15: And then sure enough, when the interest rates start peaking back up, you see that demand drop. And I've seen it on both the buying side and as a listing agent.
14: Mortgage rates are now about 6.5%, their highest level since August. Stephen Misaha, NPR News.
11: This is NPR News. Firefighters in Southern California are trying to lower the temperature of a chemical inside a damaged tank. It overheated Thursday and began emitting vapors into the air in Garden Grove, about 40 miles south of downtown Los Angeles. Officials fear that if it gets too hot, it could leak or even explode. An evacuation order is in effect for nearly 50,000 people. There's no word on when they can return home. A suicide blast in southwestern Pakistan today killed at least 23 people and injured dozens more. Betsy Joles reports.
16: The blast took place in Quetta, the capital of Pakistan's Balochistan province, and the group that claimed responsibility is called the Balochistan Liberation Army. It's a separatist militant group that is known to target trains and other forms of transport in Balochistan, particularly those carrying members of Pakistan's security forces. The BLA opposes the government's handling of natural resources in Pakistan's most underdeveloped province. Sunday's bombing derailed multiple train cars and damaged nearby buildings. In a statement on social media, Pakistan's Prime Minister Shehbaz Sharif called the attack heinous and cowardly. For NPR News, I'm Betsy Joles in Chitral, Pakistan.
11: A British mountain guide has climbed Mount Everest 20 times, breaking his own record for the most ascents by a non-Sherpa guide. His name is Kenton Cool, and he's 52. He was among 274 climbers who scaled the peak last week. Today, the Associated Press quotes him as saying he might do it again two or three times. I'm Nora Rahm, NPR News in Washington.
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9: This is The Pulse, stories about the people and places at the heart of health and science. I'm Mike and Scott. Every morning when I get ready for work, I ask myself the same question. What am I going to wear? And it's kind of a silly question because I pretty much wear the same thing every day. Everything I own is black. Black pants, black shirts, black blazers, socks, shoes. It's like a uniform. So I never feel like I have the perfect outfit for this occasion. Jill Rafter can relate.
19: My husband knew not to throw last-minute plans in my direction because my response would be, "Huh, I have nothing to wear."
9: A few years ago, her closet looked a lot like mine.
19: So I was pretty much settled in a closet of black, gray, white, and maybe some pinks. That was the wild card color.
9: Then she tried a color consultation where an expert showed her what colors work for her, and Jill was hooked.
19: Instead of thinking something looked good or something was right, I knew.
9: Now she was dressing in gardenia red, rich browns, and flattering greens. She fell in love with learning more about color, and she decided to make a career change from sales to color consulting. Jill gives me a little preview of how this works. I sit in a comfortable chair facing a mirror, and she drapes fabrics across my chest, each in a different color. This will help her determine my undertones.
19: And your undertones either lean warm or cool.
9: So your skin can look beige, tan, or brown on the surface, but underneath it may subtly lean toward yellow or golden, which is considered a warm undertone, or pink or bluish, a cool undertone.
19: And when you wear different colors, your undertones react very differently on the surface. So when someone is wearing a color that is good for them, they look like they are airbrushed. They just look bright. In certain colors, they may look lit from within. Bad colors can create unwanted shadowing. You can look cold in some colors. Lips can look blue. You can create shadowing in the under eye area. Some people say, will sit here and say, "Oh my goodness, that color makes me look so tired."
9: Jill drapes the first color sample on me.
19: So here we have a fuchsia, which is a purple-based pink, and we're going to compare it to a warm rust color.
9: Mm-hmm.
19: So as I layer the warm rust color on, if you focus on your eyes, you can see while they're brown, there's more dimension to the color of your eyes. You can see flecks. It looks like it's pulling some of this rust color through your eyes. Skin looks nice, smooth, and creamy. And when we pull away to this cool color, your under eye area gets a little blue, the area around your mouth gets a little gray, and even your lips look a little blue.
9: I can see the difference. I definitely look better in the rust color. Jill pulls out more fabric samples.
19: So this is a cool blue, and when I pull this blue on you, I see the color before I see you.
9: Mm-hmm.
19: That's telling me that the color is wearing you. There's no harmony or balance between you and the color. When I add this warm blue, you come back in focus.
9: Mm-hmm.
19: You are the first thing I see.
9: She explains that the warm blue has more green in it. The cool blue has more red. The company Jill works for is called House of Color, and they use a color wheel that's divided into the four seasons, spring, summer, autumn, and winter. After draping the different colors on me, Jill has determined that I'm autumn because I have warm undertones. And there are lots of colors in that section of the wheel that could work for me.
19: You've got mustard, you've got a nice bronze, which is a vibrant brown, you've got rust, red, amber.
9: I leave Jill's studio feeling very inspired to add some more color to my closet. But at the same time, I was surprised just how complicated color really is. What is a cool blue versus a warm blue again? Can I even tell the difference? And what exactly is color harmony? Color doesn't just shape how things look. It can shape how we feel. It can lift our mood, transform a room, make food look irresistible or completely unappetizing. It can signal ideas too, like green for nature or red for danger. But beneath all of that, color is surprisingly complex. Because of the way we perceive it, color really happens in the brain. It's our interpretation of different wavelengths of light. We can distinguish millions of colors, but the way we experience them, the ones we're drawn to, is deeply personal. On this episode, Understanding Color. One interesting challenge with colors is how to describe them. If you flip through a commercial color catalog, the descriptions are fun and whimsical. It's all about feelings and vibes, but how do you describe colors in an objective way? Can you? It's a question Corey Stamper stumbled on. She's an author and a lexicographer.
10: A lexicographer is a person who writes and edits dictionaries.
9: Corey was working at Merriam-Webster when the company was in the process of transitioning the unabridged version of Webster's Third International Dictionary onto the internet. Corey's role was to make sure that everything in the printed version was accurately reflected on the website.
10: So you're really paying a lot of attention to every single detail.
9: And these are very specific details.
10: You know, the mid dot that describes where you can put a hyphen. That's right. All of the pronunciation characters, those have rendered correctly.
9: And the language itself is very precise and formulaic.
10: One of my favorite definitions in the original dictionary was for fish stick, which was defined as a stick of fish, which, you know, yeah, that's true.
9: Corey was working her way through the letter B. Beekeeper, beeswax, bee fit, and she came to begonia. The first few definitions related to the flower, but the next entry spoke to the color.
10: A deep pink that is bluer, lighter, and stronger than average coral, see coral sense 3b, bluer than fiesta, and bluer and stronger than sweet William, called also gaiety.
9: So what did you make of that?
10: I didn't know what to make of it. I mean, so clearly it's a color definition. We start with a deep pink. But then we sort of head off into this very weird winding road through all of these other words that I assume are colors as well. But we also have directions, bluer, lighter, and stronger, which what, how, when. But then you have average coral. What's average coral? I recognize coral as a color name. But what average? Like, is that the middle of a range of colors that are corals? Who knows? Fiesta is another color name referenced. What's fiesta? I've never heard of a color called fiesta. So what does this mean? It seems like a lot of words sort of, you know, faffing around deep pink, but there's no sense of where this is going to go or how these are directing you through an entry. But it's also so evocative, right? Fiesta, Sweet William, and called also gaiety. Just, it had so much voice to it.
9: Corey was intrigued. Did the other color definitions in the dictionary follow suit? She looked up coral.
10: And I find another entry just like this that has even more of these color names. Carnation rose, rose d'Althea, sea pink, S-E-A-P-I-N-K. There's clearly a system to it. They all have a parallel structure, but who came up with these? Who chose these colors? Who chose these color names?
9: These questions led Corey on a surprising journey of discovery, deep into the history of color manufacturing and all the new challenges it created. She writes about this in her new book, True Color, The Strange and Spectacular Quest to Define Color, From Azure to Sink Pink. These challenges really started with the switch from natural dyes to synthetic dyes and colors.
10: Dyes became a byproduct of attempts at chemical experiments in the 1800s, really. Dyes became chemistry as opposed to something that, you know, your local dyer did with plants in the backyard. And as that happened, then any sort of main center of academic chemical inquiry became a place where color was made. And in particular, that ended up being Germany for most of the 1800s. Germany's dyes were synthesized in such a way that they were very bright, they were color fast, they were light fast. And the synthetic dyes also just had this range of colors that was really difficult to get out of natural dyeing. So you could get these bright purples and you could get these really saturated, intense greens that stuck around for a really long time, but only using these really complex and often dangerous chemical formulas and syntheses.
20: And what were they being used for at that time?
10: I mean, dyes were being used for everything. Parisian couturiers used

0: dying, leather were dying, buttons were dying, natural products and synthetic products that are also being, you know, synthesized and generated at the same time. So plastics became a thing and you could dye plastic. So really kind of synthetic color got used everywhere. It was a really, really important industry for Germany.
1: And during World War One, it also became a wartime concern.
0: Absolutely. So there was a blockade between, you know, German boats couldn't leave, couldn't export anything. And dyes ended up being used in so many different places that when German dyes were no longer available on the worldwide market, suddenly you had all of these problems. You know, our money uses dye. That's a synthetic dye. Uniforms require dye. And signaling flares require colorants that are made in Germany. So not only are you no longer, you don't have that available during a time when, you know, we are ramping up production of wartime goods, munitions, things like that. But you also have now a sort of this blocked industry in Germany. Germany was kind of the center of a lot of chemical processes and industries. So pharmaceuticals and dyes were really important to the German economy. When that gets blockaded, well, the German dye manufacturers and pharmaceutical companies were really struggling. And the German Supreme Command came to one of the main chemists at the main dye works and said, you have to pivot. We have to find something to do with all of these different chemicals. We have to find different chemicals to use. You can't produce dyes. And that chemist, Fritz Haber, discovered that you could take a byproduct of dye stuff manufacture and weaponize it. And so Fritz Haber, out of Dye Works, synthesized chlorine gas, which was the first lethal chemical weapon used on the battlefield. And then after that, phosgene gas. So suddenly, it wasn't just that we don't have access to dyes, but now the Allied forces are looking at, oh, these chemicals that we use to make Scheele Green or mauve can also be weaponized. And that puts color in a completely different light after World War One for America, Britain, and on the continent.
1: During World War One, the U.S. developed a branch of the U.S. military called the Chemical Warfare Service, and later they invested heavily into color research.
0: So in the midst of sort of post-war rethinking about color and color's place in society, the U.S. government decides to invest a ton in color science, in color research, and did that in part using seized patents and assets from German companies that had dye works in the States. So now suddenly, the U.S. government's sitting on a bunch of patents for this really fabulous chemical dye batches, and they're now giving them out to DuPont or General Aniline & Film or Dow.
1: As different private companies started to use these color patents, people started to realize that color needed standardization.
0: So you might just have one dye made by one manufacturer that the entire U.S. mint structure relies on. And if something happens, they can't deliver enough dye, or they, you know, there's a plant explosion, which happened all the time at Dye Works. Well, now who's going to create that dye for you? And that's just one thing in a whole world. So now you have on this grand scale all of these different colors that have commercial applications, scientific applications, artistic applications, industrial applications, but no easy way for anyone who doesn't hold that patent to figure out, is that titanium white the same titanium white as this titanium white?
1: And the standardization also comes into play with food and food manufacturing. Mm-hmm. For example, with margarine, mm-hmm. right? Because what color would margarine be without any help?
0: Right. It would be white. Margarine is a synthesized fat, and that just comes up as white. And this was actually the subject of a huge congressional series of hearings because

0: Margarine manufacturers in the late 1800s and early 1900s were dyeing their margarine yellow because people associate spreadable fat that you put on toast with the color yellow. And this was a huge problem for states that had a big dairy industry, because now it is a cheaper and shelf-stable competitor to butter. So you had something called the butter hearings, and you had, out of the butter hearings came the Oleomargarine Act, which said that if you're going to produce something like oleomargarine that looks like another product, you have to take that product's color into account, and states could then regulate that, and states did. So different states banned the sale of yellow margarine, or they would require it be dyed something pink. Or sometimes, you know, other colors that were suggested were red or black or blue. And this ran into some of the ways that we associate colors with products. You know, no one's going to spread blue butter on their toast. That's just not, that's going to seem weird. Butter manufacturers liked it that way. So then margarine manufacturers got around that by selling their margarine white with a little packet of dye that was yellow that the housewife could then work into the margarine.
1: But there is also something about, you know, if the yellow is too pale, doesn't look right. If it's too much yellow, it's going to start looking like, eek, something right. is off.
0: Yeah. And this was a big concern, especially as more consumer goods started hitting the market in the early 1900s, and we started having more mass manufacturing. And so one of the things that the U.S. government did was they had a section at both the U.S. Department of Agriculture and the National Bureau of Standards that worked on standardizing colors for particular products. So as you are making butter or as you are doing whatever you're doing, weaving cotton fabric, you can look at a batch of your raw material and hold up a card that has the right color on it.
1: But the need for standardization went beyond that. So many different industries were using colors, and they all had their own systems and ways to describe them.
0: So this group of people got together and they formed what's called the Inter Society Color Council. And they decided that their job was to fix color just across all societies. And one of the first things that they started looking at was color names and color descriptions and finding a standardized way to describe color using plain language and to track color names across industries.
1: Here's an example. Let's say the military is ordering fabric for uniforms.
0: You can't just say, I need khaki, and khaki is kind of a light tan, because there are tens of thousands of light tans. So one of the ways that they thought about managing that was, okay, well, if we come up with a way to use a standard measurement system that is comprehensible across all the industries and sciences and artists, then we can also sort of key that to plain language descriptions that would be comprehensible to anyone who heard it, but specific enough that anyone within an industry would be able to understand what was being talked about.
1: And what do they come up with in this effort to standardize colors across different fields and industries?
0: Well, one of the things that's so fascinating is that they actually looked to lexicography and lexicographical principles to figure out how do we come up with a plain language system that will work for everybody. So one of the scientists in particular had done some consulting with a dictionary company, with Merriam-Webster, and saw sort of on the ground the difficulties of defining, and also understood the importance of this kind of communication, this broad communication.
1: And this brings us back to the dictionary entries Corey discovered, describing coral, sea pink, or begonia.
0: A deep pink that is bluer, lighter, and stronger than average coral, see Coral Sense 3B.
1: The voice behind many of those entries, which were created in the late 1950s, was a man named I.H. Godlove.
0: He was, at various points, the editor for the newsletter for the Inter-Society Color Council, but he was also the president of a number of academic societies that had to do with color. He was the chief physical chemist at DuPont for a while. He was kind of a Renaissance man during a time when color scientists were really specializing. So he was a chemist, but he was also an artist. He was a writer. He just had a broad interest in people and the way that they think about color.
1: Godlove was already working on a new system for the Color Council, but this was about big picture integration.
0: So he contacted Merriam-Webster and said, I have this thing that you're going to love for the next unabridged dictionary. And in fact, eventually they said, okay, send it to us. And he did. And they said, well, this is a good beginning, but it needs to be refined even more. And so he led the charge to essentially do what lexicographers do, which is to look at all of the written uses of a word and evaluate them. And sort of for lexicography, we divide those words up by meaning in context. But what he was interested in was looking at all of these uses of color descriptions and color names and matching a color name or a color description to a color that was in use. And because he was a scientist and he was a real social butterfly, so he had access to every person's color decks that he could find. And what he did was he would then map the color using a scientific formulation and figure out where, for instance, dull blue is. And then he would map the word onto all of the colors that use dull in their description or dull in their name. And in doing that, he discovered that actually we do natively as English speakers kind of divide up color spaces, we call them, in ways that you can use some of these modifiers like dull or dark, light, bright, vivid. And so he did that for something like 26 different shades of color. So, you know, red and then reddish, reddish, orange, and then reddish, orange, and then orange. And he did that for all of these shades to basically come up with tables that you could take a color that's, you know, gray lilac. It has this particular measurement in this system, which puts it in this quadrant, which makes it a dull, light, purplish blue.
1: So what were some of the changes he had to make for this to work in a dictionary?
0: Well, a lot of the changes had to do with the fact that if someone goes to an unabridged dictionary and they look up the word cerise and it says a dark red, great. But if it also is the same definition for maroon and claret and strawberry, well, what that communicates to dictionary users is that those words all have the same meaning and therefore they're all the same color, but people know they're not the same color. So what Merriam-Webster said to Godlove is, listen, you need to find a way to communicate what industry specialists call fine color differences between claret and strawberry and cerise and cherry. All of those need to be able to be differentiated.
1: And do you think the way it ended up in the dictionary was effective?
0: I love these definitions so much because I think they communicate so much about how color scientists see color in a really lovely, evocative way. And I think it would have been effective had there not been this huge break during the writing and production of Webster's Third. So the Third was released in 1961. Defining happened up until really 1959. I.H. Godlove died suddenly in 1954 in the middle of his defining. He died of appendicitis. And that's when I discovered the second person who had been helping with these definitions. And that was Margaret Godlove, I.H. Godlove's wife, who herself was a trained chemist and was a really remarkable scientist. But because of the policies of the day, when she and IH met at DuPont, she worked in the patent office and he was a chemist, and they eventually married, she had to quit her job. And so she was not a practicing chemist at that point. But because of IH's interest in color and because of her own interest in it, she kept her fingers in the pie by helping him on the ISCC, acting as his lab assistant. So she took a lot of colorimetric measurements of color chips and helping essentially do the actual defining work for this rubric that her husband came up with.
1: So she ended up finishing the work.
0: She did finish the work.
1: And how does the work of I.H. Godlove and later his wife Margaret still show up in descriptions we might see now?
0: Well, the defining formula that Merriam-Webster and the Godloves settled on is not used in any other dictionary. But Margaret's work on that actually led to her being hired as a laboratory assistant and a colorimetry assistant for another company that was working on a color standard. So sort of a book of colors that you can use to measure against things. And in the process of her work for that color standard, she also ended up creating a bunch of formulas and a bunch of product descriptions, essentially, that led to one of the partners in that firm developing the first color mixing computer in use. So those weird definitions in Webster's Third are directly tied to the machine that your hardware store uses to mix up your gallon of, you know, matte wall paint in the color thermal, which, you know, is not necessarily the color thermal. It is a series of equations and percentages that are used then to mix those up.
1: How do we classify and organize color now? What are the systems that are in use?
0: I mean, we actually now are in a space where we can get printed color that's pretty even, and we can get it pretty cheaply. So a lot of industries have their own brand color maps and their own brand color chips that they get printed. But it also, we're in a space where, depending on how you encounter color, we're back to sort of using different ways of describing it. If you are someone who works in HTML, then you use hex codes for color. If you are a graphic designer, you use Pantone. If you deal with LED TV screens, you use one of like 9 different color systems. And among regular people, we have sort of gone back down to dumping those supplemental distinctions, the carnation rose, the rose dahlia. And we do still use the core system that Godlove and the ISCC came up with of a dark red, a dull red, a bright pink, a bright yellowish pink. We still default to those because those systems are the most native to the way that we talk and think about color.
1: Corey Stamper is a lexicographer. Her new book is True Color, The Strange and Spectacular Quest to Define Color from Azure to Zinc Pink. Coming up, how different are our individual perceptions of color? We'll visit a lab to take a test.
2: This is crazy. Are these all legitimately different? Or is one of them legitimately different?
3: One of them is always legitimately different, but they're hard.
1: That's next on The Pulse.
2: Ooh, oh, they all look... Oh, God, what if I'm colorblind?
4: Yale researchers find concentrated animal feeding operations are associated with more prevalence of local cancers.
5: They basically said if there's more CAFOs, there's more cancer. So it's a data point and kind of this broader body of evidence that's growing that shows that these CAFOs are putting out pollutants that could plausibly cause cancer.
4: I'm Steve Kerwood. Confine livestock and cancer risk next time on Living on Earth from PRX.
6: 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Happy Sunday afternoon. This is Earl Horlick. Taking place at 2 p.m., John Lipa will be presenting Who Do You Think We Are? At the Betty Strong Encounter Center. Lipa will map out the changing adventure of Iowa's immigration history. Beginning with the indigenous Iowa, he will trace chronologically who we are as Iowans, from early Spanish explorers up to recent immigrants from Africa, Eastern Europe, and Latin America. This interactive talk will let attendees discover who we are and who we are becoming as Iowans. For more details, go to siouxcitylcic.com. Coming up at 2 o'clock, Brett Hayworth. But let's go back to the Pulse right here on Siouxland Public Media.
1: This is the Pulse. I'm Mike and Scott. We're talking about color and how we experience it. You've probably had an argument over whether a pair of pants is black or charcoal, or whether that beige sofa you ordered online is actually beige. Usually, these arguments come down to differences in how people talk about colors, or where exactly they draw the line between charcoal and black. But in some cases, the disagreement is much more fundamental than that. I don't think any case highlights this better than the Notorious dress from 2015.
7: Last week, a picture of a dress was posted on Tumblr. Millions of people from all over the world saw it, and now it's being called the dress that broke the internet. Take a look.
1: It was a striped dress with a mixture of sheer and opaque fabric. The big question?
8: Do you see blue and black, or do you see white and gold?
9: It's the question that divided the internet, indeed divided this great nation. Now time for the great debate. What color is this dress?
10: It's clearly gold and white.
11: Black and blue.
12: It's totally white and gold.
13: There's nothing white or gold about it.
14: It's blue and black.
15: Yeah. Not blue and black.
16: This dress is white and gold.
17: It did start off.
1: People really fought over this. They couldn't believe that others were seeing something so different. Which begs the question, how do we know that anybody is seeing colors the same way? Reporter Liz Tung went to find out.
18: When I went to meet David Brainerd, a psychologist at the University of Pennsylvania who studies visual perception of color, I decided to jump right in with the big question.
19: Probably a lot of people wonder, how do we know that the blue I see is the same as the blue you see, and that this color that we both call blue isn't being perceived actually by you as what I would call red? So how do we know that we are seeing the same colors?
3: Yeah, I don't think we do know that we're seeing the same colors.
18: Okay, back it up, guys. We got an answer. Just kidding. But we can get closer to an answer.
3: So I think at the heart of it, in the end, we don't know. We actually, there's a lot, you know, I don't really know that your, not just experience of color, your experience of anything matches mine. So when we're talking about, you know, what does the strawberry taste like? Or what does the red look like? How am I experiencing it as a subjective, we often call this qualia. What is the qualia that I'm experiencing?
18: Qualia is a term that describes our individual subjective experiences in terms of how they feel to us, like how much a headache hurts or what a rose smells like, or how we perceive color.
3: We do not yet have any scientific way of directly measuring that aspect. That really is, I'd say, internal to all of us. It's a kind of private experience, and what we know about its commonality or lack of commonality has to arise by talking about what we experience, or things like, if I can tell two colors apart, can you tell them apart? And so there are things we can say that sneak up on that question.
18: In other words, there are lots of clues we can cobble together to draw conclusions about what most people are perceiving. With color, what really helps is understanding the mechanics of how we perceive it in the first place. And the first thing to know about that is that, strictly speaking, color does not exist out in the physical world, at least not how we perceive it.
3: So we might first start by, let's talk about the physical stimulus that leads to us having color, sometimes called the physical correlate of color. and the experience of color, and just keep in mind that they're not the same stuff, right? One is in our head, one is in the world.
18: So what produces the colors in our heads? It comes down to the interaction of light, our eyes, and our brains. You've probably heard of cones and rods, right? Both are what's called photoreceptor cells in our retinas. Rods help us see in the dark, but cones are the ones that allow us to perceive color. And most of us have three kinds: long, medium, and short, which we can roughly translate as red, green, and blue. Basically, light exists on a spectrum. You've got your short wavelengths, your medium wavelengths, and your long wavelengths.
3: And if we shine lights of different spectra into our eyes, we will perceive different colors.
18: You can see this in the case of a prism. You know the cover of Pink Floyd's album, Dark Side of the Moon? It's got the white line that passes through the triangle and comes out as a rainbow. That's a prism dispersing light, which is white, into its constituent wavelengths. From the longest we can see, red, to the shortest we can see, purple. And the three kinds of cones we have, red, green, and blue, are each activated by those different wavelengths of light.
3: That's the sort of, call it the rubber meets the road step of vision. The light hits the cones, and it's turned into electrical nerve signals.
18: Those nerve signals then go to the brain, which translates them into colors. And quick aside here, you might be wondering why, if we only have red, green, and blue cones, we're able to see other colors, like yellow, orange, and purple. The answer is that those colors exist in wavelengths that can be partially picked up by multiple cones. So wavelengths of around 580 nanometers stimulate both our red and our green cones, creating a unique signal that our brains interpret as yellow. And yes, I know this makes no sense from a color theory perspective. If you mix red and green paint, you get brown, but it's different with light. If you mix all the colors of the rainbow in paint, you get brown or black. But if you mix all the colors of the rainbow in light, you get white. So with just those three cones, we're able to perceive tens of thousands of colors. Okay, so back to cones and signals. The light comes in, different wavelengths excite different cones or receptors. They send electrical nerve signals to our brains, where some processing happens, and boom, we've got colors. So while we can't step inside each other's brains to know exactly how we each see a certain shade of red,
3: we know that for most people, those receptors and their properties are highly similar.
18: Which gets us closer to the conclusion that we do have a shared experience. And there's some evidence that indicates that we not only share the same equipment, we process things the same way too. For instance, brain imaging experiments have shown that across different people, the same parts of the brain will respond strongly to the same colors. And then we also have color matching experiments. For example, let's say David sets up three lights, red, blue, and green, and tells me to adjust the knobs for each of the lights until, mixed together, they match a sample color. So I adjust my knobs, David adjusts his knobs, and then we compare our settings.
3: And if yours and mine agree, we can say, ah, whatever that stage at least is the same in both of our eyes and brains.
18: There's also another common experiment called the Farnsworth 100 hue test.
3: And it's basically a bunch of little colored patches on little caps, and they get all scrambled up, and you get asked, arrange these in order of similarity. So you can tell them apart. And most people will put them in the same order. So that's telling us kind of scientifically that our judgment of what looks similar to what is got some agreement.
18: I tried one of the tests David and his colleagues administer in their lab.
3: Sit down in that chair.
18: Okay.
3: Now you just have to put your chin in this little chin rest.
18: So I've got my chin in the chin rest. The lights are out and I'm staring at a screen. Three gray boxes appear, and David's postdoctoral fellow, Fangfang Hong, reads out the instructions to me.
11: So on each trial, you will see three blobby stimuli showing up on the screen.
18: Blobs of color will briefly appear in each box. Two blobs will be the same color, and the third slightly different. They give me an old school video game controller with three buttons on the right arranged in a triangle, just like the three gray boxes.
3: So two will have the same color, one will have a different color, randomly chosen. You just have to say which one was different.
18: So we count down.
19: 5, 4, 3, 2, 1. Begin.
18: The shapes appear in the boxes and then disappear. I'm too slow.
3: You have to guess.
19: Oh, God, they all looked green to me.
3: Yeah, well, pick one at random and you'll get another try.
19: Okay.
18: I take a guess and I'm wrong.
19: Incorrect.
18: Another three shapes pop up.
19: Ooh. Oh, they all look... Oh, God, what if I'm colorblind? Okay, that was just a guess.
18: And another.
19: This is crazy. Are these all legitimately different? Or is one of them legitimately different?
3: One of them is always legitimately different, but they're hard.
18: David and Fong Fong say most people get better with practice. Fong Fong's an expert, so I ask her to help
19: me cheat. Yeah. Tell me all the answers.
11: Left.
19: That one I can see.
18: Now, this test wouldn't be able to directly answer whether or not my blue and David's blue are the same. But it's one of the kinds of tools in scientists' arsenal that, along with physiology and brain patterns, help them cobble together a picture of what people are probably seeing. A way to close in on that qualia question we mentioned before. I finished by asking David, what about just having people describe what colors look like to them? Does that get us any closer to figuring out what they're seeing? In theory, David says, maybe. If we had like a master list of names and descriptors that everyone agreed on, but of course we don't, which means again, we run into that same problem of subjectivity.
3: You know, this thing that you started out by wanting to know about, if I've got some coherent, consistent internal description of my color, how it comes out in words, as long as it comes out and goes in a consistent way, I just don't know if you're using the words differently than I am or you're experiencing it differently. And that's the part, you know, when I said that really makes it hard, it's that. You know, if you experience red the way I experience green, or you experience color the way I experience sound, as long as we each have a kind of one-to-one relationship between the stimuli and our experience and have been taught the words to describe it, I don't know how we know that it's different or not.
12: That story was reported by Liz Tong. 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I'm Mike and Scott. You can find us wherever you get your podcasts. Coming up, when sounds trigger color perceptions.
14: 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E's and E minors are a dark blood red.
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1: My boyfriend does that. 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
0: I'm Peter Sagal. This week we say hello to musician Brandi Carlile and a fond farewell to Bill Curtis as he becomes scorekeeper emeritus. 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
2: 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Happy Sunday afternoon. This is Earl Horlick. And the Sioux City Community Theater will be presenting Year in Town the Musical for the last time this afternoon. In a Gotham-like city facing a 20-year drought, even going to the bathroom requires a fee. Until one day, an ordinary person decides to fight back against the greedy company controlling it all, and a hilarious rebellion ensues. They'll be performing Urinetown one more time at 2 p.m. this afternoon. For more details, go to scctheater.org. Coming up at 2 o'clock, we have Brett Hayworth. At 4 o'clock, All Things Considered. And at 1 o'clock, Living on Earth. But let's go back to the Pulse right here on Siouxland Public Media.
3: This is The Pulse. I'm Mike and Scott. We're talking about color and how we experience it. Our perceptions of color are individual, so what I call blue may be different from what you call blue. But some people have a different experience altogether. They form a mental image of a color when they think of specific letters, numbers, words, or when they hear musical notes. This experience is a common form of a condition called synesthesia. Actress Cynthia Erivo talked about this with the Hollywood Reporters Actress Roundtable last year.
4: What color is this?
5: Blue.
4: What color is this?
6: Oh.
5: Orange.
7: Oh, I got a... Wow, what the...
4: What if we all do it together? What color is that?
5: Can you, if you make
4: one,
5: harmony.
4: 1, 2, 3...
3: Nicole Curry wanted to know more about what it's like to experience the world in this way.
8: Synesthesia is a neurological crossover, the phenomenon where the stimulation of one sensory or cognitive pathway automatically and involuntarily triggers an experience in another.
9: I mostly experience the grapheme color synesthesia.
8: This is Cricket Matthews.
9: That's when I see a letter and associate the letter or a number with a color. And sometimes music also has colors. For example, the F chord when I'm playing the ukulele sometimes feels like a sunshine yellow. E's and E minors are a dark blood red. And A's and A minors are usually a deep purple.
8: Cricket is a creative writer and shared a poem with me called The Colors of Closeness. The poem is about Cricket's friend, Jay, and the colors that came to mind as their friendship deepened.
9: A purple 2 shades lighter than expected deepens into an ocean, shifting with shadows and squiggles that glow yellow. Floating above the threat of absence, that condenses into the color of the night sky, still holding on to the idea of sunlight. Then pink comes out of the blue, seeing, deciding to stay.
8: From a light purple, to ocean blue, to pink. And what did those transitions mean?
9: Those transitions marked our developing relationship, because first she was a coworker, then she became a friend, and then we became close friends.
8: Cricket also experiences synesthesia triggered by emotions.
9: That's where, when I'm feeling a strong emotion, I will also feel a color associated with that emotion. Sometimes there's texture too. For example, I have a good friend who feels like the texture of a patchwork quilt. And sometimes there's sparkles overlaying the colors. So there could be some different sequins and textures along with the color. I tend to just think of these colors. Some people actually see the colors in real life, but for me, I know that it's an internal experience. So one day I was hanging out with my friend, and she told me that she was planning on moving with her family halfway across the world. And I thought, that is a big deal. So when I came home that day, I felt overwhelmed by grief, thinking of losing my friends. And while I was feeling this dark, heavy grayness from the grief, eventually I thought about how I want to support my friends despite the grief, and that's when her color became the most vibrant I'd ever felt it. Strong mint green color. When I was thinking about how, even though this is terrible, I feel terrible about her leaving, but I want to support her, the color came very strongly, and that reminded me that the love is more powerful than grief.
8: Have you ever thought about losing the ability? Like if one day you woke up without it?
9: Yeah, my mental health has been tanking for a while, and I've definitely not been experiencing it as much because of mental health issues. So since my synesthesia is closely tied to my emotions, whenever I'm feeling really down, there's no color. Yeah, not even for music, not for people, not for letters. So it totally goes away whenever I'm feeling really down. And it felt really scary at first because this whole sensory experience that I had was suddenly gone. And it was confusing navigating the world and my emotions without the color because I didn't realize how heavily I relied on the color to interpret the world. I've had to get used to the world without the colors. I make meaning out of it by thinking of it as an indicator of how I'm doing, like a pH strip test. When the pH has certain colors, it means the pH is either acidic or basic or neutral. I feel like I will know that my mental health has bounced back whenever I get the full range of my colors back. I thought a few days ago when I was listening to music, a few came in the background, just a little bit. That was gave me a little bit of hope. And the letter J was red again. That's interesting. It's been a while since I felt that.
3: That was Nicole Curry speaking with creative writer Cricket Matthews, who experiences synesthesia. That's our show for this week. The Pulse is a production of WHYY in Philadelphia. You can find us wherever you get your podcasts. Our health and science reporters are Alan Yu and Liz Tong. Charlie Kyer is our engineer. Our producers are Nicole Curry and Lindsay Lazarski. I'm Mike and Scott. Thank you for listening.

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2: 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Happy Sunday afternoon. This is Earl Horlick. For today, expect mostly sunny skies with a high in the mid-80s. For tonight, there's a chance for a late night shower. The low should be around 60. What about tomorrow, Memorial Day? It's going to be breezy and hot with a high in the upper 80s. Coming up at 2 o'clock, we have Brett Hayworth. At 3 o'clock, Wait, Don't Tell Me. And at 4 p.m., All Things Considered. But up next,

0: From PRX, this is Living on Earth. I'm Steve Kerwin.
1: And I'm Ainsley O'Neill. Community concerns about cancer and concentrated animal feeding operations.
2: You can talk to your blue in the face about the fact that ammonia is coming from these pig farms or that nitrates are in the water. Those terms are, you know, they're largely meaningless to most people. But when you talk about cancer, it affects everybody. So I think that's what's getting people out of their house and into these town halls.
0: Also, the importance of Indigenous expertise in science.
3: Without Indigenous knowledge and collaborations, there is only so far one can go. And this has been in history. It's just that it's never been acknowledged as co-authors, you know, co-authors of discoveries, of explorations. We've just simply shifted that dynamic, where now instead of being bystanders, they're co-authors of everything.
0: We'll have those stories and more this week on Living on Earth. Stick around.
4: Live from NPR News in Washington, I'm Noor Rahm. President Trump says a potential agreement involving Iran has been largely negotiated. But as NPR's Jane Arraf reports, there are indications from Tehran of major disagreements over key issues.
5: President Trump says reopening the Strait of Hormuz is now largely negotiated with Iran. But Iran's semi-official Fars News Agency says that's not the case. It says a possible initial understanding between the U.S. and Iran would lift U.S. sanctions on Iranian oil while negotiations continue. And after that, it says U.S. military forces would need to withdraw from the strait, while Iran would still retain control over access. The initial agreement would end the war by agreeing to a halt on attacks by both sides. But more controversially, because of Israeli opposition, the Fars News Agency says Iran also still insists on an end to the war in Lebanon at the same time. Jane Arraf, NPR News, Beirut.
4: European Union leaders are condemning Russia's overnight attack on Kyiv with an intermediate ballistic missile that is capable of carrying nuclear weapons. From Brussels, Terry Schultz reports.
6: EU leaders say Russia is showing its weakness on the battlefield by using its Oreshnik missile in a major attack against the Ukrainian capital. EU foreign policy chief Kaya Kallas accused Moscow of reckless nuclear brinkmanship and said foreign ministers would discuss how to increase the pressure on the Kremlin when they meet later this week. Terror against civilians is not strength, it's despair, added European Commission President Ursula von der Leyen. She says the EU stands firmly with Ukraine and is planning further support for its air defense systems. The third top EU leader, European Council President Antonio Costa, said the attack shows Russia has no interest in seeking a peace agreement. For NPR News, I'm Terry Schultz in Brussels.
4: Something rare is happening in the U.S. Senate. Republicans are voting against President Trump's priorities. NPR's Mara Liasson reports.
7: Republicans in Congress don't often defy Trump, who has a rock-solid hold on the base of his party. But last week, the Republican Senate removed $1 billion for Trump's ballroom from an immigration enforcement funding bill. Then they balked at voting for a $1.8 billion fund to compensate the president's allies who say they were targets of unfair prosecutions. And four Republican senators joined Democrats in voting for a war powers resolution, which would require Trump to get congressional approval for the war in Iran. Trump-backed candidates defeated incumbents in the House and Senate primaries last week in what's seen as a revenge campaign that's made some Republicans very mad. And they don't want to vote for Trump's unpopular policies as the midterms approach. Mara Liasson, NPR News.
4: This is NPR News in Washington. The Department of Justice is acknowledging that it's removed from its website news releases about charges, convictions, and sentencing in cases related to the January 6th riot. It called the releases partisan propaganda. Many defendants had pleaded guilty or had been convicted after a trial. The Vatican says that Pope Leo's first official teaching letter, called encyclical, will be released this week. NPR's Jason DeRose reports it will discuss what it means to be human in the era of artificial intelligence.
8: The encyclical's title is Magnificent Humanity, the Vatican says when it's presented. Pope Leo will be joined by the co-founder of the tech company Anthropic, Christopher Ola. Anthropic is currently suing the Trump administration for illegal retaliation. Earlier this year, the administration ordered federal departments and agencies to stop using Anthropic's artificial intelligence program because the company refused to allow the U.S. military military unrestricted use of its AI technology. The new encyclical comes on the 135th anniversary of another important Vatican document, Rerum Novarum, about human dignity in the industrial age. Jason DeRose, NPR News.
4: Both the U.S. and the U.S. Postal Service celebrate their 250th anniversary this year. In honor, the Postal Service asked people to vote on which of 25 stamps from the recent past should be reissued. The people have spoken. Mr. Rogers. Executive Vice President Isaac Cronkite said it was issued in 2018 with a print run of 12 million. He says that sounds like a lot, but it sold out in a few weeks. I'm Nora Rahm, NPR News in Washington.
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10: This is Siouxland Public Media, improving quality of life since 1978. Happy Sunday afternoon. This is Earl Horlick. For this afternoon, expect mostly sunny skies with a high in the mid-80s. For tonight, a chance for late-night showers. Otherwise, the low should be around 60. And for your Memorial Day, breezy and hot with a high in the upper 80s.
11: From PRX and the Jennifer and Ted Stanley Studios at the University of Massachusetts Boston, this is Living on Earth. I'm Ainsley O'Neill.
12: And I'm Steve Kerwood. Many people know smoking tobacco or spraying certain pesticides can elevate the risk of cancer, but few of us know that living in a county with a lot of large concentrated animal feeding operations, or CAFOs, may also raise cancer risk. But that perception may be changing, thanks to experts at Yale University reporting in environmental research who examined cancer prevalence in three states, comparing counties with more of these massive operations to counties with less. CAFOs pack thousands of animals together to produce meat, dairy, and eggs, and large ones have more than 1,000 cows, 2,500 pigs, or 30,000 chickens, and supply most of the meat you buy at the grocery store. Critics have long raised ethical questions about CAFOs, the unpleasant odors, and the climate costs of related methane emissions. This research, showing an association between CAFOs and cancer prevalence, does not provide conclusive proof, but it does ask questions about possible mechanisms such as air and water pollution. Joining us to discuss is Brian Biankowski, managing editor of The New Lead. Welcome back to Living on Earth, Brian.
2: Steve, it's so nice to see you again.
12: So the other day, a study came out from Yale University looking at these massive feeding operations. You've looked at this research. What were the main findings?
2: So they looked at counties in Iowa, Texas, and California, and they looked at county-level cancer rates and CAFO density in the counties. And they found that cancer rates were 4% higher in high CAFO counties in California, and they were 8% higher in highly exposed counties in Iowa and Texas. And it's important to point out, I mean, Steve, you've been doing this a long time. These studies are a data point, right? This is a correlation. This is not causation. So they didn't measure what people were exposed to in these counties. They basically said if there's more CAFOs, there's more cancer. So it's a data point and kind of this broader body of evidence that's growing that shows that these CAFOs are putting out pollutants that could plausibly cause cancer. So this isn't a causal study. This doesn't prove that CAFOs cause cancer, but just another data point pointing to that evidence.
12: But it is an association, isn't it? I mean, if you have an area that has more CAFOs and there's more cancer, it certainly bears looking into, yes?
2: Correct. Yes. And we already know that CAFOs emit ammonia, hydrogen sulfide, VOCs, fine particulate pollution. These are air pollutants that can form carcinogens in the air and induce inflammation, oxidative stress, and other things in our bodies that can cause cancer. And then in addition to that, there's a massive amount of manure. And often that manure will find its way into nearby creeks and streams and waterways that people end up drinking. And this manure can form nitrates, which is linked to all kinds of different cancers. So we know that CAFOs put out cancer-causing pollution, and now we know that counties with a lot of CAFOs have higher rates of cancer.
12: So talk to me about the state of Iowa, where there's a fair amount of research about the potential dangers of the agricultural pollution there. What's going on?
2: Yeah, Iowa's become ground zero for this. And you're seeing more and more headlines, more and more reporters paying attention to Iowa, because I don't know if you've been there, but Iowa is corner to corner farms. They plant corn and soybean right up to the road, and then they are the top state for the amount of CAFOs, anywhere from, I think, 4,000 to 8,000 is kind of the rough estimate. There's a lot of CAFOs there and a lot of hog farming. And lately, you may have seen this, I was one of the only one of two states in the country where cancer rates are rising. So it's Kentucky and Iowa. And a massive report recently from the Harkin Institute found that one of the reasons, one of the culprits behind this is nitrates, which, as we just talked about, comes from manure. Also, they looked at pesticides, air pollution, and other problems in Iowa that could be causing this. But yeah, you're starting to see people pay attention in Iowa who haven't paid attention before and questioning whether big ag is impacting people's health.
13: So who's pushing back against these CAFOs, given that there are these growing concerns? Who's saying, hey, maybe we don't want these in our backyards?
2: So there's the usual chorus of environmental and health groups. This is in Iowa and beyond. I mean, these are organizations like Food and Water Watch, Farm Stand, Farm Forward. They've been saying for years that not only are we treating animals poorly by packing them into these tight facilities, but increasingly beyond the animal welfare concerns, you're hearing these organizations talk about the human health concerns that we're talking about today. But we've been spending a lot of time, the new lead in Iowa, and they've been holding town halls over the last year as they come out with this cancer report, and they're trying to listen to residents. And, you know, some of this is anecdotal, but you are seeing increasingly more and more people who don't fall along the typical, whether it's the environmentalist demographic or younger or urban, the people that you would maybe anticipate to be at these town halls yelling about pollution. We saw a lot of people from rural areas. We saw farmers. I mean, a lot of farmers are upset at the fact that they cannot compete anymore because there are, if you are a pig farmer and you want to have them grazing on grass, you cannot compete with the guy that has 2,000 of them in a concrete facility. It doesn't work. So in addition to the pollution concerns, you have kind of a growing rural and farmer-led backlash to some of the, especially Iowa, the way agriculture has just grown at a such a fast rate.
13: And when you say agriculture, then you're saying largely sort of industrial scale, factory farming, as it were.
2: Correct. Yeah. Factory farming is kind of looked at as a pejorative term that environmental and health groups use, but it's really accurate when you look at a facility that has thousands of animals and is keeping them in really tight, you know, tight little areas and kind of pumping them through. It's similar to like a factory in Detroit that's doing that for auto parts. So I think it's apt. And in Iowa, of course, you're not just dealing with CAFOs. As I said, you're dealing with massive amounts of corn and soybeans that are just, you know, this is big ag as well. Those are not small scale farms.
13: And of course, there must be concern based on the fact that cancer affects us all, us ourselves or somebody we know, our family.
2: I think that's a great point, Steve. You can talk to your blue in the face about the fact that ammonia is coming from these pig farms or that nitrates are in the water. Those terms are largely meaningless to most people. But when you talk about cancer, as you said, it affects everybody. So I think that's what's getting people out of their house and into these town halls and into talking to their legislators in Iowa. I'm seeing a real shift there where, again, this isn't a red versus blue thing, urban versus rural. It's people who have been affected by cancer who want answers.
13: So talk to me about how CAFOs are regulated across the United States. What rules, if any, do the people who do this have to answer to?
2: Right. So there's been some controversy over that. A lot of groups think they should be regulated more tightly. So CAFOs themselves, under the Federal Clean Water Act, are point source. So they do have to abide by certain regulations in terms of what they release into the waterways. However, as I said, when you're generating this amount of manure, it doesn't stay on site. You have to put it somewhere. So when they spread it on fields, that's often considered non-point source pollution that is regulated in a much more lax way. And that's where a lot of people think the pollution from CAFOs is the most acute. When you spread it on these fields, if you spread it at the wrong time of year, if you spread it before a rain event, if you spread it in winter when it can run off and not be absorbed by the field, this is how it gets into nearby waterways. So, and then the air pollution is just not nearly as highly regulated as, say, a factory in Detroit or Gary, Indiana. So it's operating at a much lower level than heavy industry.
13: I would imagine that there's a lot of manure from these operations and that the people who are operating these places are spreading, covering large areas that then, what, become runoff into local waterways. As you say, officially non-point pollution, but in the aggregate, probably fairly intense, huh?
2: Correct. Yeah. And if you talk to farmers, the farm bureaus and people who are in support of CAFOs and not more tightly regulating them, they'll say that this manure is full of good things for fields and good things for soil. You know, nitrogen and phosphorus are important. They're vital fertilizers. And as we know right now, with the Strait of Hormuz closed, getting fertilizer is a hard thing. So they're getting it where they can. So it can be a really important source of fertilizer for these fields. But the problem is the sheer amount. This is a lot of, it's a lot of poop. It's a lot of manure. So you have to find enough places for it.
13: So, Brian, the 2026 Farm Bill, the latest version, has just gotten through the House of Representatives and it's now on to the Senate. To what extent are CAFOs a point of contention in this year's iteration of the Farm Bill?
2: Yeah, it's a good question, Steve. This is a timely conversation because the House just passed their version of the Farm Bill, which most people probably know is a massive piece of legislation, you know, over 800 pages, that really dictates our farming policy over the next 4 to 5 years. And the House version passed a provision called Section 12006, kind of referred to as the Save Our Bacon Act, which seeks to override California's Proposition 12 and Massachusetts Question Number 3. Both of these are state laws that look to have animal welfare standards be taken into account. So in California, there are certain basic standards that animals have to be raised in order to be raised in that state or sold in that state. You know, this is like very basic things like being able to turn around in their cage, lie down, things like that. And the National Pork Producers Council and legislators in heavy agricultural states don't like this because their pork products, this is largely targets hogs, but it's for any animal. They don't like that because their products can't be sold in California. So they want this removed. These are people who are often very for states' rights, are not for states' rights in this case. They say it violates the Commerce Clause. So that did pass the House, and now we wait to see what the Senate does with that.
13: Okay, I know you don't have a crystal ball, but what does it look like in the Senate?
2: Senator Boozman, who runs the Agricultural Committee, said that this will not pass. He said that to a group of agricultural journalists. He doesn't think it has support. This has been in farm bills previously and has gotten shot down. So I don't have a crystal ball. I don't know. People I've talked to, they also do not want to make predictions about this. But if history is a predictor of the future, it seems like it will not pass. But we wait and see.
13: Just how powerful is the meat and ag lobby in D.C.? And talk to me about where the MAHA, the Make America Healthy Again movement, comes into play here.
2: Yeah, I mean, the agricultural lobby across the board is massive. It's one of the largest lobbies in the United States. The National Pork Producers Council is the one that I most often deal with. They are constantly lobbying on these issues. When we were just talking about the Save Our Bacon Act,

0: made meat and protein a really big part of their agenda. MAHA, as you know, is a kind of fractured coalition, and it's not a monolith, so we can't say everybody agrees on these things. But RFK Jr., the secretary of HHS, when they redid their dietary guidelines, really put an emphasis on meat and whole milk and put these things at the top of the food pyramid. And what that does, according to sources that I speak to, I mean, that locks in CAFOs, right? You cannot meet the demand of meat that they want to meet with their new guidelines without these very large-scale CAFO farms. So what I find interesting is MAHA has been very vocal about the pollution concerns from pesticides, glyphosate, paraquat, and other things that we also cover at the New Lead, but they do not seem to mention or seem to be as concerned about the pollutants from the meat industry that we've been discussing today.
1: What are the alternatives here? How might we do agriculture differently without admonishing people for wanting to eat meat?
0: This is a tricky one. There's a lot of people, there's a lot of demand, and protein is important. And meat tastes good, so it's a tricky one. I can speak personally, living in a pretty rural community that doesn't have a Whole Foods, that doesn't have large grocery suppliers. We try to eat locally. I think across the board, it is more environmentally friendly if you can find both meat and produce on a local level and try to support your local farmers, things that haven't traveled really far. Often, if you can find a local farmer, they are not using CAFOs. Those are sold on the wholesale market. So you could find people who are butchering their own animals or sending them to a local slaughterhouse if you want to be eating meat. Ultimately, if you want to tackle this at scale, it's going to have to be a reduced demand for meat. There's no way around that. Our demand for meat right now and our between exports and what we consume, it simply dictates that we need to have CAFOs to fulfill that demand if it's going to be at all affordable for people.
1: Brian, at the end of the day, how loud are your alarm bells going off here? I mean, how concerning is all of this to you as a journalist looking at this to serve the public?
0: Having been a journalist for 16 years, my alarm bells are very dulled at this point. So, however, I will say when you see one of these CAFOs, it's jarring. It's jarring. The idea of the family farm, the idea of the red barn, cows grazing, pigs grazing, rolling around in the mud, the kids playing with them. That idea is, I mean, it exists in the country in certain places, but that is not where your meat is coming from when you go to the grocery store. And this massive amounts of pollution, if you look at, again, not to go back to Iowa, but that is the epicenter of this. And if you look at a state that has had very little guardrails with how they regulate and just consider zoning when it comes to agriculture and have just allowed their state to be completely full of agriculture, they're full of pollution now. Their big cities, as we mentioned, cannot keep up with the amount of nitrates that are coming into their water system. So that is a public health crisis. And just last week, more than 80 groups sent a letter to HHS and the US EPA saying that there is a nitrate drinking water public health crisis in this country and told them they need to take immediate action. So it's not just me saying this. There are a lot of people right now who say that this is a crisis going on across the country.
1: Brian Biankowski is the managing editor of The New Lead. Thanks so much for taking the time with us today, Brian.
0: Thanks, Steve. It's always great to see you.
2: Coming up, a bumper crop of baby whales is bringing hope for the critically endangered North Atlantic right ones. 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
4: 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At 3 p.m., Wait, Wait, Don't Tell Me. 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And at 5 o'clock, On the Media. 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

0: Earth right here on Siouxland Public Media. 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
1: It's Living on Earth. I'm Steve Kerwood.
2: And I'm Ainsley O'Neill. North Atlantic right whales were once so thoroughly hunted, they nearly went extinct. In fact, they were called right whales because they were considered the right ones to hunt, as they lived close to shore and floated on the surface once killed. When hunting these mammals was outlawed, they slowly started to bounce back. But today, right whales are dealing with new deadly threats from humans. So it's a relief to have a successful calving season like this year, with 23 new calves, the most since 2009. Amy Warren is the scientific program officer at the New England Aquarium, and she joins me now. Amy, welcome to Living on Earth.
3: Hi, thanks for having me.
2: Tell me a little bit about your role there at the New England Aquarium. How closely do you work with our subject here, right whales?
3: So one of the things that my team does primarily is that we manage the North Atlantic right whale identification catalog. So any and all photograph sightings of right whales that happen anywhere in the North Atlantic come into our team, and we're responsible for putting those into the catalog, incorporating photos and all the data that goes with it. And so now we have this catalog that has over 800 individuals. So like all of time, the catalog goes back to 1935. So any whale we've ever identified is in this catalog, living or dead. So we get anywhere from 3,000 to 5,000 sightings a year with hundreds of thousands, really millions of photos. And so it's a lot of time and effort. But then kind of zooming in a bit, I do also get to do field work. So I'll be on boats in different areas where right whales are feeding. For example, in the month of April, I was just on the water 6 days when we see, you know, a bunch of whales every day we're out there. And then in the summertime, I get to go offshore on research cruises. And those are usually 2 weeks where we're living on the boat for 2 weeks. We're out and we're again seeing whales every day.
2: Well, so Amy, you're the perfect person for this. If somebody has never seen one of these right whales, not even a photo, how can we help visualize them? What makes these whales identifiable? What helps them stand out?
3: A lot of people know humpback whales. So I think it's sometimes easiest to start with them. And right whales are similar in some ways to people who don't know them. In size, they're actually a little bit bigger, a little bit heavier, 50 feet long, 50 tons. But what's unique about right whales is they have these white patches on their head. They're called callosities. And they're actually collections of whale lice. So they're actually
2: lice.
3: Small white whale lice.
2: Wow.
3: That congregate on these rough patches of skin on the whale's head. Yeah, something that they're born with. And they're all kind of always in different patterns for each whale. And yeah, the whale lice like to congregate on those rough patches. It sounds bad. I know we don't have the best connotation with lice, but in this yeah. case, it's perfectly fine. They're just kind of feeding off of the dead skin. It's more like a spa day if you think about it. It's really just, it works for the lice and it doesn't bother the whales. But the reason why we actually appreciate the lice in this case is that the lice are white and the whale's skin is black. So these rough patches without the lice would basically blend in with the skin. You wouldn't see them. But with the contrast of the white versus the black, it basically makes these like shapes and patterns. And each whale has really unique patterns on its head. And this is why we can identify them.
2: And so these North Atlantic right whales, they are critically endangered. I think estimates have their population at under 400 total. How much do we know about why these population numbers are so small? And how do they compare to maybe the populations in the past?
3: It's actually interesting. We don't know what the populations used to be because they were decimated so long ago. So right whales were protected in 1932 from whaling internationally. But at the time, no one can really say for sure, but they're thinking that the population of right whales was maybe between 20 and 50.
2: Oh my goodness.
3: No extra zeros, no thousands.
2: Yeah.
3: 20 to 50 maybe.
2: Double digits is bad.
3: Yes, exactly. So their population actually did start to increase because they were no longer targeted. And this again, this is like, think of like 1930s to like 1980s. But then jumping to kind of the 80s, 90s, 2000s, you know, into now, technology has gotten better. Fishing gear has gotten stronger. It's gone further offshore. Boats are bigger. Boats are faster. And so all these new uses of the ocean by us have made it more dangerous for whales. So the original decimation came from whaling. Then they came back up, and then their increase slowed again once kind of technology caught up to where they were. Add in climate change, you know, is now their food is moving. And so, yes, we're part of that, but it's bigger than us. So as their food has started shifting, it's bringing right whales into new areas. And that can bring them into areas that they have not been before and areas that are not ready for them. So there's a lot of time and research that went on between like the 1980s and the early 2000s in that they'd like kind of discovered where whales were feeding regularly. They established these like hot spots or these habitats for them and were able to put protections in, either removing ships completely or slowing ships down, removing some of the fishing gear out of the water. In some areas, both up in the Bay of Fundy and Boston, they like moved shipping lanes to go around these whale feeding areas. And so a lot of those things were helping. But as the food started shifting, the whales started shifting with them. And then whales started showing up into new places where those protections weren't there because they didn't need to be there. And so that's kind of where we've been in recent years.
2: And as I understand it, the problem isn't only with the whales themselves dying, but there's also an issue with the birth rates overall. How right is that?
3: Yeah, so there's a lot going into it, and it overall comes down to the health of the population, but also the health of each individual whale. So, you know, if whales aren't healthy, they're not going to be able to give birth. And when we say a whale isn't healthy, that could be for a number of reasons. It could be because they're not finding enough food. It could be that a whale was hit by a boat and it survived, but it has this injury that now its body is kind of like fighting back from.
2: And so tell us about this year, though, in the numbers. What did this calving season mean for the North Atlantic right whale?
3: So this year we saw 23 right whale calves born, and that is the fourth highest calf count we've ever recorded and the highest calf count since 2009. So that is great. One good year isn't going to save a species. We need lots of good years. And we recently had a lot of bad years, like low numbers. We had a year of zero calves, a year of only like five. And so one good year kind of just makes up for a few bad years. But it's hopeful. It's good. We love to see it. We're seeing that a lot of these females were giving birth more often. So like a healthy right whale, we think, can give birth every 3 to 4 years. But in the last like decade or so, we were seeing females wait 10 years between subsequent calves, potentially because it was taking them that much longer to get back to like a healthy weight, a healthy status before they were ready to get pregnant again. But this year we are seeing a lot of whales 3, 4, 5, 6 years between calves. That's very promising. That's to us maybe a sign that they are a little bit healthier.
2: What would need to happen for these whales to reach healthier population numbers?
3: We need years and years of these very high calf counts and years with no whales dying from human-caused injuries, which is a very tall order. But also, we need all of these calves to survive into adulthood, too. It was 2 years ago where 5 of the 20 calves born were not with us anymore by 3 months in. And then, you know, this year, just in January, we had 2 juveniles die from human causes. So, you know, they weren't even adults yet, so they couldn't even help add to the population. So it's another part of it, too, that all these 23 calves born, the chances of all of them making it into adulthood, pretty low.
2: Amy, what do you think is important for people to keep in mind when they see this headline about, oh, great year for the North Atlantic right whale?
3: I know we like to talk about numbers a lot, right? We like to talk about the population number. We like to talk about the calf numbers. But in general, I think it's important to take a step back and look at the status of the population. Just 20 whales here and 10 whales there, like in the grand scheme of things, that doesn't matter as much of the population, whether it's healthy or not, whether it's doing well. And like, are there things that we could do to be helping them more? And I think over the years, we have established a lot of management mitigation measures that do seem to be working. And especially giving a year with some positive news, I hope that can just be incentive to keep going. Like, don't stop. Don't fall back thinking we fixed everything. It's not that simple.
2: Amy, what is it that these whales mean to you?
3: Oh, what do they mean to me? I've always loved whales since I was a kid. So part of it was there was just this early love for the ocean and whales and dolphins. And I just thought those creatures were so interesting. And I can't tell you how many times I've been on the water, how many trips I've done over the years, but like it never gets old. Like the excitement of seeing a whale does not change. And I think to go really specifically into right whales, the fact that we know so much about a wild population that lives across the North Atlantic. We know these whales individually. A lot of them have names that we've given them. We know when they were born. We know like who their siblings are. We know their parents and their grandparents. We know how many calves they've had. We just have all these like really unique stories. And I think because we know each and every one of these whales, like we do kind of create these personal connections with them. And, you know, not to anthropomorphize them at all, but you know, you do start to see a little bit of personality. Like some whales do certain behaviors a lot and some whales don't do those behaviors at all. And some whales only show up in this one area and are never seen anywhere else or vice versa. So just to see that individuality, I think is really interesting and it's relatable. I think that's another part of it too. Like, yes, they're very different. They live in the ocean, but they are mammals. They give birth to young, you know, they take care of them. They live long lives, you know, it's relatable.
2: Amy Warren is the scientific program officer at the New England Aquarium. Amy, thank you so much for taking the time with me today.
3: Thanks for having me. It was great to be here.
1: Springtime in the Northern Hemisphere brings many migrating birds returning from their winter havens. BirdNotes' Mary McCann reports.
4: We often hear it said that spring bursts forth as if winter's leafless trees suddenly shimmer with green. Flowers pop. Birds start singing with all their hearts. But this seasonal change isn't instantaneous. It's a series of waves, slowly breaking waves that sweep up from the south to the north, right over the continent. Early spring migrants like robins and bluebirds return north in March, some even in February. Across the whole of April, week after week, new songbird migrants work north from the tropics, adding bit by bit to spring's ever-growing soundtrack. By May, birds continue flooding into northerly states in Canada. And even as late as June, birds like willow flycatchers and morning warblers are just completing the trek to northern breeding sites from South America. By this time, those early robins may already be hard at work feeding their second brood. For them, spring has been bursting for over 3 months. I'm Mary McCann.
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2: 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Happy Sunday afternoon. This is Earl Horlick. The 49th anniversary of the Les Hills Prairie Seminar will be taking place May 29th through the 31st in the heart of the Les Hills in Monona County, Iowa. Participants will learn about and explore the local ecosystem, step into the local habitat, and engage with wildlife, learn about the environmental challenges and the solutions, and much more. Sessions begin Friday from 5 to 10 p.m., Saturdays from 6 a.m. until 6 p.m., and Sunday from 6 a.m. until noon. But be advised that accommodations on the site can be very rustic. You can find more information by going to leshillsprairieseminar.com.
0: It's Living on Earth. I'm Steve Kerwood.
3: And I'm Ainsley O'Neill. In Western accounts of scientific expeditions into the remotest parts of our world, indigenous people can often be depicted as mere backdrop, part of a, quote, exotic landscape, or at best, helpful sidekicks. But for Dr. Rosa Espinosa, a Peruvian chemical biologist and conservationist, the traditional knowledge and worldviews of indigenous people could be the key to unlocking some of nature's greatest mysteries, if Western scientists are willing to listen and collaborate. Dr. Espinosa's 2025 book is called The Spirit of the Rainforest, How Indigenous Wisdom and Scientific Curiosity Reconnects Us to the Natural World. And she joins me now. Welcome to Living on Earth, Rosa.
4: Thank you so much for having me. It's such an honor.
3: So, Rosa, please tell us a bit about how you grew up in Peru. What was your connection to both the rainforest there as well as the indigenous cultures there?
4: Yeah, absolutely. I had a unique upbringing. I was born and raised in the city of Lima, which is the capital of Peru. Like any other busy city, your New York's or Buenos Aires, it's just a bustling city without necessarily that much access to nature. But my grandmother made sure that she made a small natural pharmacy, a small garden that really reflected the nature she grew up with in the Andes, but also our Amazonian ancestry. Since I was a little girl, I would go visit my family members and spend summers in either the high Andes, the mountains of Peru, or the deep Amazonian forest. So I had this very triple cultural experience growing up with such depth perspectives on indigenous worldviews from my own family. And that really has allowed me to kind of see the world through these two eyes as I've delved into science.
3: Well, because you did eventually go on to study chemical biology in a Western science tradition here in the U.S., how difficult was it for you to balance those two worldviews, the sort of Western worldview and your indigenous background?
4: Yeah, that's exactly right. So I think this indigenous connection made me have just a fascination for the natural world. While I was still in high school in Peru, I was really eager to get this additional lens on how to see nature, not just through the indigenous perspective, but through the scientific ones. So I went on to do my undergrad and PhD in chemistry with a focus on chemical biology. And I think there are many difficulties when one tries to merge these two knowledge systems. First of all, that the indigenous worldviews have not really been considered scientific and are nowhere to be found really in the educational systems. So it definitely felt conflictive because to me, my grandmother, although she doesn't have formal education, was the first doctor I met, was the first chemist I met. I saw her apply such a method to her ways of learning and discovering and applying and reiterating, which was similar to what I was learning to do in the laboratory with these incredible academics, except that she just didn't have it in writing. So I think seeing that lack of representation was definitely something that felt heavy, and it just made me sad and a little frustrated because the farther I dove in Western science and realized that one in three medicines derive from nature and have had actually the discoveries made thanks to traditional knowledge, the fact that that still was not reason enough for us to find a stronger way to incorporate indigenous knowledge, it just made no sense. And I think that sense of injustice and awareness of lack of integration, it's definitely a big component why I decided to do what I do today.
3: And in your book, you talk a lot about this cosmovision, as you put it. Can you tell us what exactly is this cosmovision and what inspired you or compelled you to incorporate it into your own personal perspective on the world?
4: Yeah, so indigenous worldviews, the other word we use for it is cosmovision, the vision of the world. I have actually have noticed that what I'm about to share, although I learned it through my Amazonian Andean heritage, you find similarities across indigenous groups around the world, which is in a way really beautiful and I think reflective of a larger sense of humanity that we all share and just have forgotten about. So the Amazonian and Andean indigenous worldviews share multiple truths. One is that nature is alive beyond just the biological definitions that we have for how nature could be alive, in the sense that a mountain is alive as well. And a tree is not just a biological resource, but rather a grandfather. And so this larger definition of life and the idea that we exist because nature exists and nature exists because we exist. This sense of continuity without any barriers to differentiate nature is separate. And so this sense of extension of self into nature plays such a key role into decision making afterwards. I think those are kind of the more comprehensive worldviews. There is another one from our Quechua heritage that I particularly love, and it's called the concept of Aini, which is today for you and tomorrow for me. And it actually derives from harvesting potatoes, meaning that you cannot do it alone. You need to have your whole community. So today you guys are going to help me harvest potatoes in my land. Tomorrow will help you. So it's a sense of reciprocity that is not just practiced within human forms, but also within non-human life.
3: Well, and so there's the central perspective, essentially, that spirituality and science, they don't need to be separated when we consider the world. And in fact, we can learn so much more when we think of them jointly. What are some of the spiritual beliefs or practices that you feel can really help guide our scientific discovery?
4: That's a beautiful question. And that's exactly right. I think in a way, the Western scientific world or modern science in general has relied on traditional knowledge for a long time. I mean, I'll give you a key example, the Nobel Prize in Medicine. It was awarded to Tu Youyou, a Chinese scientist who had discovered a drug to treat malaria that saved millions of lives back in the day when it was discovered. And the only reason why it was discovered is because these scientists went back to old Chinese traditional medicine and written records that the culture has. And from there, they unlocked one single detail that their ancestors had managed to use to extract the active components from a plant. So we have already used it. We just haven't had a system of acknowledging it. So I think to me, it's a no-brainer that if we find a way to walk away from extractivism and instead work together equitatively, we can not only do better by the discoveries that are already happening, but we can actually discover more. We can refine more solutions for medicine, for agriculture, for materials, for technology, for systems in general, in a way that I think if we only pursue one way of knowledge, we wouldn't arrive to those solutions. But the way I see it is that there is this new wave of explorers and scientists that, similar to me, have indigenous ancestry, can basically navigate both worlds and are facilitating this new way of conducting scientific work that actually honors both knowledge systems.
3: What are you currently studying yourself? And in what ways has indigenous knowledge or practice influenced your current approach?
4: So our current main focuses for science, we have one aspect that studies stingless bees, which are the indigenous bees of the Amazon. And we are actually creating the first map as to where they exist in nature through the Amazon. And the only reason why that project is even possible is by the merging of knowledge. And by that, I mean, identifying these bees in the wild is really difficult. the genetic work is not quite ready yet to make it possible. And the indigenous people have their own indigenous taxonomy, which we learned early on, that it matched the accuracy of insect taxonomy. And that is why we've been able to do this work. We have another program on medicinal gardens, and it's focused on creating the first compendium of scientific and cultural information on key natural medicines in indigenous languages, because traditionally that's just been done in foreign languages and not really even shared back with the community.
3: And now, in the spirit of the rainforest, you detail a number of these trips into the Amazon, many of which involve events that, to an outsider, might seem sort of larger than life. One that really stood out to me is this concept of the boiling river, which is something that I had never conceptualized before. Tell me a little bit about that.
4: The Boiling River, it's a place that really, I think, blows anyone's mind. So people worldwide may be familiarized with other thermal systems, like Yellowstone National Park is such a famous one. There are some thermal springs in Iceland, Ethiopia, Japan, and others. These exist and we know about. But now imagine that extended into a whole river that is so hot, it's actively boiling. You hear the bubbles busting and then the vapor raises so strongly that it is this constant sauna. And this happens to exist in the hearts of our planet. And unlike the Yellowstones or other thermal springs, the flora and the fauna somehow in the Amazon have managed a way to uniquely adapt so that they grow literally right next to this extreme ecosystem that usually wouldn't accommodate any other forms of life. And it was part of my PhD work. I became fascinated with it because it basically kind of creates this natural laboratory to start understand climate change. And what are the life forms that can live in such an extreme place that reaches 99 Celsius, which is 200 Fahrenheit? Only microbes, a special kind of microbes. So that was part of what we did. And we actually managed to discover a species that were new to science too.
3: And there's also a part of this story that I was truly on the edge of my seat for. That's a metaphor usually, but I really was. It's when one of your travel companions burned his feet in scalding mud. Can you tell me a little bit more about that story?
4: Yeah. So, you know, doing field work is dangerous and risky in general, and safety is definitely top of our priority. That doesn't mean one is free of accidents sometimes. And this was one of those that nobody could have ever predicted. And we happened to be in an area that had suffered from earthquakes over the last few years, which means the whole system had been rearranged and part of the river was buried under thick layers of mud that in theory you could walk on top of. But they just happened to be this section that was a lot more fragile than any of us knew about. And one of our colleagues accidentally put both of his feet in boiling mud. I mean, he screamed immediately. It was absolutely terrifying. It also happened to be towards the end of the day. None of us had expected to stay beyond daylight. We were not really prepared for it. And we happened to be in an area where we had to open a path to enter, which means to get out, you don't have an open road to walk in. No, you're really straddling across the jungle. And it just became this unexpected, terrifying adventure and experience that, in a way, I think solidify our team effort so strongly and reminded me that without a team, we are nothing in the field.
3: I mean, and you're talking about the importance of the team. Part of that team was the local people who, in under an hour, you said, built a bridge across another section of the river in order to help your teammate get the treatment that he would need. I feel like this really exemplifies the importance of this indigenous knowledge. I'm not sure that a lot of Westerners could build a bridge in under an hour in order to help somebody out.
4: But that's exactly my point. I think without indigenous knowledge and collaborations, there is only so far one can go. And this has been history. It's just that it's never been acknowledged as co-authors, you know, co-authors of discoveries, of explorations. It's always been relegated to, oh, somebody help me. Maybe I'll give them an acknowledgement. And in this case, I think the reason why our work is having the impact that it is having and it's having this resonance with the rest of the world is because we've just simply shifted that dynamic. We're now, instead of being bystanders or like mere contributors, they're co-authors of everything, you know?
3: Well, and you, I believe, I think, pioneered sort of the concept of listing your Indigenous collaborators as co-authors on your published research, right?
4: We definitely have one of the, I believe the first case in Peru when a scientific article has an Ashaninka community member and park ranger as the first author. We believe from what we've been able to find that he is the very first published Ashaninka scientist, which is outstanding. And I think part of that is to acknowledge that we did all the work behind the scenes for a few years to ensure he had the training needed to, you know, be in that position to be first author, although he may not have quote unquote formal university scientific training. And yeah, I think it definitely ruffled some feathers, which we knew was going to do because it's something new and that is just bound to happen. I think some people were really excited to see this shift. Some perhaps felt threatened or looked down upon it. But ultimately, I think it is opening these larger conversations, what you're saying. We've needed a better system. Clearly something that we're doing collective as, you know, human society is not working for nature because things are not necessarily getting better. So why not let's try a better approach? And why not let's give power to those that are living in the most biodiverse areas of our planet that are suffering the worst consequences of climate change, although they have been the least ones to contribute to it?
3: And now another thing you talk about is the idea of keeping an open mind to things that might seem fantastical or even impossible at first glance. Can you tell me about one of these phenomena that you yourself might have thought was impossible at first?
4: Yeah, you know, in Western science, we like to kind of boil things down to things we can measure and monitor, and it makes sense, and it is part of what we need, absolutely. At the same time, many of the discoveries we've got to since the beginning of modern science, it's really through opening the door for an space of wonder. This is what we are missing right now. And one experience particularly for me was, so ayahuasca is considered a natural medicine in the Amazon. For those who have never heard about it, it is a combination of plants that shamans and elders make to be able to cure, to diagnose disease, and they drink it and then go through this experience. Now, from many of the elders and masters that we connect with, I had heard so many times that they acquire knowledge through ayahuasca, which is a concept that I found it really hard to even just kind of conceptualize in my head. You acquire knowledge through a dream, and acquire knowledge in the sense of seeing what plant to use for what disease, although nobody has ever told them that knowledge, even if sometimes being completely new plant that they have no scientific name for. And I kept an open mind in the sense of I was trying to understand what they meant and also trying to imagine what that would look like and not being able to get there. And then I had an experience myself in an ayahuasca session where that happened to me and I became a jaguar in this dream. And it sounds so bizarre to say it out loud, but in the process, I could smell medicinal plants. And what I came out from that in my own interpretation was, can animals smell medicine? It was a concept in science that I had never thought of. It made sense when you think about pheromones and other type of processes, but then that led me to an area of science that existed, which I had never heard of or knew nothing about. And it actually led to now one of the coolest new projects that we have. We've partnered with Dr. Elodie Freeman, who's an expert in an area of science called zoopharmacognosy. It's an emerging field. It's the study of how animals self-medicate. But none of this work has ever been done in the Amazon. And so, yeah, we are conducting this very cool set of experiments right now. And I think as we progress, we dream that it could guide us in understanding what medicinal flora is vital for people, yes, but also for animals.
3: And that's just one of your many examples of how all of these scientific processes and scientific inquiries can be inspired by and considered in conjunction with something like the ayahuasca dreams, this traditional way of knowledge acquisition. It's really incredible to see all of these get incorporated like this.
4: Thank you. I think, again, perhaps if someone, you know, keeps a close mind and not even at least is open to have a dialogue, then we just close the doors to all of this, what may sound fantastical at first, and then we realize, actually, our natural world is fantastical. If we look at the details of the chemical and physical processes, many of those we couldn't have explained, you know, before we had the scientific tools we do now. And back in the day, previous cultures used to explain it like witches and, you know, magic. And now we have some science to prove that. Have we actually discovered all the scientific tools to measure absolutely everything? I will argue no. Just only, you know, in 1960s, by that time, we didn't even have this thing called PCR. We thought DNA couldn't survive above 50 Celsius. And now people will laugh at the idea that that was a truth at some point. So I think it's just kind of taking a look a little bit at the past and ourselves and knowing that although our human minds are so extraordinary, the natural world has been here for much, much, much longer than any of us and evolved in so many deeper ways. And one way to listen to it differently is by looking at these ancestral civilizations that are still alive today.
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4: Thank you so much. It's been such a wonderful conversation, and I'm so excited to see more of the world getting to learn about this whole other reality that the Amazon is.

0: Living on Earth is produced by the World Media Foundation. Our crew includes Naomi Ehrenberg, Paloma Beltran, Jenny Doring, Abby Edgecombe, Swayam Gagneja, Mark Kausch, Mark Seth Lender, Don Lyman, Ashanti McLean, Sophia Pandelitis, Jake Rigo, Andrew Scarrett, Bella Smith, Julia Vaz, and Elle Wilson.
1: 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I'm Ainsley O'Neill.
0: And I'm Steve Kerwood. 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
4: 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Happy Sunday afternoon. This is Earl Horlick. For today, expect mostly sunny skies with a high in the mid-80s. For tonight, there's a chance for a late-night shower. Otherwise, the low should be around 60. And what about tomorrow, Memorial Day? Well, it's going to be breezy and hot with a high in the upper 80s. Coming up at 3 p.m., we have Wait, Wait, Don't Tell Me. At 4 p.m., All Things Considered. At 5 o'clock, On the Media. And at 6 p.m., Latino USA. But let's go on to Brett Hayworth right here on Siouxland Public Media. Hey, great afternoon.

Welcome to What's a Frequency, our long-form Siouxland public media show. The three public universities in Iowa last weekend held commencement activities, ending the 2025-26 academic year and sending thousands of graduates onto the next phase of their lives. With that year ended, we are taking a look back at the state of those colleges today. The three universities date back to the late 1840s, and the University of Northern Iowa marked its 150th year in 2026. The common shorthand is that the University of Iowa is a place where lawyers, doctors, and liberal arts students get training, while Iowa State University prepares college students for engineering and agriculture positions, and UNI graduates people who become teachers and accountants and work in other business fields. You will hear people weighing in on how the colleges function in 2026, on the quality of the classes, graduation rates, costs, and controversial topics on campus, including the erasure over the last 2 years of diversity, equity, and inclusion, or DEI. There will also be a short additional segment as I address having my youngest daughter wrap her academic career at one of the universities. The Iowa Board of Regents oversees UNI, Iowa State, and Iowa to provide high-quality, accessible education to students and also to engage in high-quality research, scholarship, and creative activities to enhance the quality of life for Iowans and society in general. In one measure of that, a February Regents report said the three universities combined to add $18 billion in income to the state of Iowa's economy during the fiscal year 2023-24, according to an economic impact study. The study also noted that the total of university activity supports more than 214,000 jobs, which is one out of every 10 jobs in Iowa, and returns more than $2 for every taxpayer dollar spent. Robert Kramer, president of the Iowa Board of Regents, said the three universities drive an economic engine. He said, quote, "With the cutting-edge activities that our universities undertake, including education, research, and service, Iowa's Regent universities continue to make a huge and lasting positive impact on the lives of everyone in our state," unquote. Board of Regents members are selected by the state legislature as nominated by the governor. One key goal by the legislature is to keep college affordable and to have as many students as possible graduate in 4 years. The current tuition for in-state undergrads is $9,800 for the year, plus books and fees and housing and food on top of that can be about another $12,000. As of 2023, the average student debt for people exiting the three Iowa public universities was $28,657, as compared to $26,800 in 2020. That student debt stat is less than the amount of debt that graduates from private colleges in Iowa have. As for the enrollments, this year the University of Iowa had 31,583 students, Iowa State had 31,105, and UNI had 9,200 for a third straight year, although it used to sit above 12,000 in the 1990s and 2000s.

0: You're listening to What's a Frequency, for a show on how the public universities in the state of Iowa, the University of Iowa, Iowa State University, and the University of Northern Iowa are functioning in 2026. And I'm now speaking with Bree Cortez, who graduated from high school in Sioux City before she chose one of the three universities. Thank you for joining me today.
1: Yes, of course. It's my pleasure.
0: So the university that you chose was Iowa State. What did you know about Iowa State as you were exiting high school, and what were some of the factors you were weighing and when you were choosing where to go?
1: To be quite honest, I really didn't look at any universities in Iowa because being a teenage girl, I was so ready to get out of my hometown and honestly out of the state of Iowa and spread my wings and learn how to fly a little bit. But when it came to looking at other universities and being an out-of-state student, that cost just drastically increased. And at the time, I was the first in my family to go to college and first to pursue a university. And I was the oldest of three children and the only girl, so it was a little bit difficult to navigate those waters, not having really much guidance from close peers or family members who've taken that experience. So based on that economic factor, it was best for me to go to Iowa State. So I had actually taken an engineering class my senior year of high school. And at the time, I really didn't have any direction of what I wanted to pursue. And my teacher for that engineering class had pointed out that I had a pretty good understanding and was naturally gifted, I would say, in the engineering realm when it came to being curious about it, learning types of factors or learning anything really to have an engineering mind. And he had asked me, "Hey, Bree, are you looking to go to college?" I said, "Yes, but I'm really not sure where to go." And he said, "Well, I had graduated from Iowa State University with a degree in electrical engineering, and so I think you would be pretty good at that." So given that I had little to no understanding of what colleges, what types of degrees were out there, I always thought, you know what, might as well just start off in engineering open-ended and see if I liked any of those paths. So it was also a little bit closer to home too, and I didn't have a car. So that was a factor into why I chose Iowa State University. And then I also got offered to be a part of a program called SPEED, which stands for STEMmer Program for Enhancing Engineering Development. And all of those factors were reasons to why I chose Iowa State University.
0: Okay, thank you, Bree. And you were mentioning economic factors into your decision. And for some context, the current tuition for in-state undergrads is about $9,800 for the year. And then books and fees, housing, food on top of that, that can be another $12,000. So you're looking typically around $22,000 at the three public universities. So there's some context there. Any thoughts on those numbers?
1: I would say that those numbers increased as of today when I had first started going to university was a little bit cheaper. But in all reality, my semesters costed on average $10,000. And I would stay on campus the first 2 years. And I believe my junior year is when I started living off campus. But tuition really didn't change much. My credits, I believe I took, were around 13 to 14. I didn't want to overload myself and do 16 credit courses because I still had to work outside of college. So I needed to find some type of balance.
0: And how would you describe your time at Iowa State, like overall? Was the quality of instruction good, for instance?
1: I feel as though engineering itself, it's really difficult to get a lot of guidance because engineering is, they're going to give you information and you have to learn how to figure it out, because in the real world, that's exactly what's going to happen. So I think that the education provided is giving you tools for you to find your own answer. But I did enjoy going to college because my peers, we were all in it together, essentially. So we would all have times to meet up or group meet chats and saying, "Hey, we're going to be in this room at this building on campus, and we're going to be going over the homework. If anyone's interested, go ahead and come, and we can all kind of work on it together." So I thought it was pretty nice to have peers that wanted to learn equally. Iowa State also offered reviews through TAs. So TAs, which are teacher's assistants, would have sessions a couple times a week to review those week's lectures and answer any questions that you needed in depth. And professors also had office hours. So if you had any questions there, of course, you're going to get professors here and there that aren't the best. But I think making great friends with your peers who are also dedicated to learning as much as you are made the the journey a little bit more helpful and enjoyable.
0: How about student support services, where you mentioned like TAs and such that could help with some coursework, but other support services like, I don't know, whatever those might be on campuses, or groups, student groups that you were participated in? Did you do much of that?
1: Yeah, so when I had done the summer program for enhancing engineering development, that same group who hosted that program had freshman and sophomore programs with that too. So there was a class that I took with my peers that was just more, hey, let's go ahead and connect with some of your peers also in the same STEM degrees or pursuing the same careers that you are doing. And through that, I was able to also join other groups such as Shep Maya's, which was Society for Hispanic Engineers. And then there was also NSBE, which is the National Society for Black Engineers. Although I am Mexican, they're really just open to everyone. So I was able to be a part of programs like that. Outside of that, I did have some pretty good advisors here and there, academic advisors, to help me decide what was the best courses for me to take that year if I was struggling with a course. What are some prerequisite courses that I could take to help me learn that material a little bit better? And then outside of that, when it comes to mental health or needing some assistance with going through life, I do think that Iowa State had a couple resources where if I needed to have therapy for whatever reason, whether school was getting a little bit too stressful or items were going on in my personal life, I still had resources on campus that were easily accessible to help me navigate most areas of my life.
0: Thank you. And I'm speaking with Bree Cortez for this show on What's Your Frequency. She attended Iowa State University. I want to get into one final question on changes that have happened at the three public universities in Iowa and give you a little context here. The Iowa Board of Regents in 2024 was working to get its campuses in compliance with an upcoming state law which would prohibit DEI, or Diversity, Equity, Inclusion offices at Iowa State University, University of Northern Iowa, and University of Iowa. More than $2 million was reallocated to other departments across those schools, and it resulted in the elimination of positions and some entire offices. Regent David Barker, in November 2024, said university administrators have a duty to remain impartial, which is why that law is in place. He said it's designed to keep university administration out of politics. Professors can conduct research and take controversial ideas wherever they go, but the university itself should remain neutral when it comes to politics and controversial issues, Barker said. And again, students have pushed back at the three public universities, including at Iowa State. There were protests at Iowa State when the school's LGBTQ center went massive changes. So to you, Bree, what do you think of the erasure of DEI and the aftermath of that now?
1: To be quite honest with you, I'm actually quite upset that DEI has been erased, not only in universities, but moving from a university to a professional world, I was also involved in DEI programs, and those being dismantled throughout my career has also been quite frustrating. Being not only a person of color, but a woman of color, and finding myself in a very male-dominated field. I'm an engineer, and in this field, there's also predominantly more white people than there are people of color. It made me feel as though my involvement isn't important anymore. So at Iowa State University, those programs truly made me feel like I wasn't alone. Of course, I had made peers and friends along the way that were in my DEI programs, but it was hard to connect with them, and it was hard for them to understand where I'm coming from because they just lived a different life. And unfortunately, there is privilege to not only where you grew up, but also who you are, whether you're a man or a woman, and or what color you are, whether you're white, black, Mexican, anything in between. Those realities do exist. So being able to be a part of DEI programs, it was nice to see people who have similar backgrounds as you pursuing the same types of activities or career goals and feeling like you belong somewhere. So with the erasure of the DEI programs, I feel as though we're not seen as important. And it's just honestly quite frustrating to see that be removed, although the universities might state that they don't have a political affiliation. Unfortunately, getting rid of DEI does still speak volumes on what your affiliation is, just and your outlook on certain groups of the world.
0: Thank you, Bree. And I guess I should say you're now working in Arizona, is that correct?
1: Correct. I was working in Iowa, and I recently moved to Arizona for a different job opportunity.
0: Thank you. I really appreciate your help with this episode of What's the Frequency, as we're taking a look at how the universities at the three state public universities are functioning. And thank you very much for your time, Bree Cortez.
1: Of course. It was a pleasure speaking with you today.

0: You're listening to What's a Frequency for a show on how the public universities, the University of Iowa, University of Northern Iowa, and Iowa State University are functioning in 2026. I'm now speaking with Roxana Curto, who is an associate professor of French and Spanish at the University of Iowa, and she's also president of the Faculty Senate. Thanks for your time here in the immediate aftermath of the spring semester. I know a lot of times this is maybe when some professors are trying to recuperate. How did your semester go?
1: Oh, it went really well. It was pretty busy, but it was great.
0: What has been your career in teaching at the university level, and when did you arrive at the University of Iowa?
1: So I guess you could say I arrived at the University of Iowa as a faculty member in 2011, but I actually grew up in Iowa City, and so I was very familiar with the institution. My parents are professors at Iowa. So I grew up in Iowa City. I actually even took a couple classes at Iowa when I was in high school. I went out east for my education. I did my undergraduate degree at Harvard in Romance Languages, and then my PhD at Yale in French. My first position was at Illinois State University, and then I came to Iowa 3 years later. So I've been a faculty member since 2011. I teach French and Spanish. I'm a literature and culture scholar. My main areas of research are French and Francophone literature, compared to Caribbean studies. So I teach courses in French and Spanish. I teach gen ed.
0: That sounds like very interesting topics.
1: Oh, thank you. Very interesting academic topics.
0: How would you summarize the quality of the people serving as professors and instructors as a group overall at the University of Iowa?
1: Oh, I mean, the quality is just phenomenal. I mean, whenever there's a search to hire someone, especially for something like a faculty position, you know, we get a lot of applications. Pretty much everybody who applies is qualified. It's a very competitive process. You know, it requires a PhD, and we only hire the best people. These are really people who are leaders in their field, who are researchers, who are not only very dedicated to furthering knowledge, but are also quality instructors, quality teachers. So, I mean, everyone at Iowa is just top of the line.
0: Thank you. And how well do you think students are served by the instructors in terms of like academic departments, in terms of quality instruction? How well do you think that is delivered?
1: Oh, very well. I mean, I'm in the Department of Languages, Linguistics, Literatures, and Cultures, and also in the Department of Spanish and Portuguese. And everyone is a very dedicated teacher, instructor. They're

0: pedagogical techniques, or they're doing cutting edge research. And this is all something that informs what they do in the classroom.
1: Thank you. And this is What's the Frequency? And I'm in conversation with University of Iowa Faculty Senate President Roxanne Courteau. In serving as president of the Faculty Senate, what do you say are some, like, maybe wider campus issues or campus trends that the senators are observing most closely? Trends in how things might be changing with various departments, of combining departments, et cetera.
0: Yeah, I mean, there's a lot of change that's going on in the university. There's a lot of discussions about efficiency. I would say that one of the things at the forefront of faculty minds is something that we have to cope with is AI and how that's changing the landscape. There's faculty like myself who are used to teaching a certain way, and we've developed courses and we've kind of refined these courses, and now we're finding that we can't teach them in the same way that we used to. And so I would say that AI is a big issue. It's an issue as well in terms of what it means for our research and the academic horizon more generally. So that's something that's kind of being actively discussed, and the university is, you know, also just trying to figure out how to approach that, and something that's constantly changing as well. So that's definitely part of the conversation. I guess, as you know, at Iowa, healthcare is a big part of the university. Also discussions, you know, about just protecting our academic freedom and making sure that, you know, we have the ability to teach students in a way where there's open and free debate and where students can learn, which is something that faculty are already doing, right? So there's sort of just discussions about that as well.
1: Thank you, Professor Courteau. And you actually kind of went where my next question was, which was about intellectual freedom on campus. And in the aftermath of the legislature rolling back DEI-type initiatives at all three universities, how does the faculty, is it pro and con, or what's the view of that by faculty members, if you can speak to that?
0: Well, we haven't had a lot of discussion of that in particular, just because it happened a while ago. I mean, there are discussions about sort of how we can prepare our students for the world in the classroom. And so, you know, it's not that faculty members trying to promote some kind of particular ideology, but they just want to ensure that the classroom remains a space where everybody can articulate their ideas. I mean, there's already policies in place that ensure that faculty, you know, that they allow for this free expression, and those are obviously followed by the faculty at Iowa. But I think it's more just, you know, thinking about ways and strategizing how we can ensure that there's this kind of open debate, this vigorous debate and discussion of all perspectives that is so crucial to student learning.
1: Thank you. And then I do want to turn the equation to, like, the students themselves. With your career, over more than a decade as an instructor, I know there's been a lot of talk since the pandemic, a lot of increase in young people talking about their mental health and need for mental health services. How are you seeing, have you seen a change in how the students are in the classroom and how they present themselves and what they talk about, I guess?
0: Yeah, I mean, I think the focus on mental health is great. I think it's great that the university provides all the services that it does. In fact, we even had some people come to Faculty Center and talk about this kind of the constellation of care and sort of all the services that are provided for students and faculty and kind of how to navigate all of those. And so that's going to be publicized a little bit more widely. I mean, I think these mental health issues have always been there. It's just that we haven't talked about them as openly as we are now. And during the pandemic, they kind of came to the forefront, and so people had to grapple with them. But yeah, I mean, it is something that students are coping with. So as faculty members, I think it's good to just know what resources are available and our ability to kind of point students in the right direction if that's what they need. But I think it's great that this is something that the university has really taken on and is really making an effort to provide those resources.
1: Okay. Thank you.

0: Last yes. question, Professor Curto. Do you have, and I wanted, I don't know if this is in your, has come up at the Faculty Senate or no, or not. Do you have a sense of when the Center for Intellectual Freedom will finally launch with classes? I know it was intended as, on the website, it's a dedicated hub for exploring the foundational ideas, texts, and traditions that have helped shape American constitutional order and free societies. There hasn't been enough students that have enrolled to actually start the classes. Do you know where that stands? Has that come up at the Faculty Senate?
1: We've talked about that a little bit during executive sessions, so I can't really reveal what people have said, but that is center is not part of the university. It's a center that's at the University of Iowa and not part of the University of Iowa.
0: Okay.
1: And so this kind of coexists with us, and it's in its early stages, so I think there's still a lot that just needs to be discussed and worked out.
0: Thank you. And I very much appreciate your time. Again, this has been Professor Roxanne Curto, who is the president of the University of Iowa Faculty Senate. Thanks a lot for your time.
1: Oh, no problem. Thank you.
0: As for that center that I was just discussing with Professor Curto, according to a recent article by the Daily Iowan, it was mandated by the Iowa legislature in 2025. It joins the Center for Cyclone Civics at Iowa State University and the University of Northern Iowa Center for Civic Education, which are funded by $250,000 and $1.2 million, respectively. The center did delay its first presentation of courses in January due to low student enrollment. Total enrollment for the two lectures was 19 students.

0: Also concerning measures designed to reduce diversity, equity, and inclusion, or DEI, at colleges. A few months ago, University of Northern Iowa President Mark Nook told me those moves have been viewed by students in differing ways, both supporting and disliking them. Also at UNI, officials there over the last year have been implementing a new curriculum for teaching students. That curriculum looks to better prepare students to teach in a changing classroom. It makes paths for transfer and foreign language educators clear. It also might soon create specific courses to deal with the ethical and technological effects of artificial intelligence in the classroom. More than 2,500 undergraduate and graduate students, or roughly one-fourth of the college enrollment, are studying education at UNI. Also at the University of Northern Iowa, Nook acknowledged challenging dynamics in educating students in long-standing or new fields at a time of changing demographics and increasing outside influences. Nook, who is a native of Holstein, Iowa, has also been enjoying a series of 2026 events as the 150th anniversary of UNI is being marked up through the homecoming activities this fall. And before we exit this show on the three public universities, I want to note the graduation of my youngest daughter, Molly, last week at the University of Iowa. She enjoyed college, including living in the vibrant town of Iowa City. It was thrilling to hear her name read by the official at Carver Hawkeye Arena as she walked across the stage as projected on a jumbotron.
1: A.J. Dolan.
2: Molly Hayworth.
0: Molly has always liked challenging herself academically, such as adding a second major at the end of her sophomore year. She has a great work ethic and a verve for life, and I'm proud of who she is. There was one moment of tears for me when the College of Liberal Arts and Sciences Dean, Sarah Sanders, told all the graduates to acknowledge the important people who supported them to this point, to turn and wave to family and friends, if the grads knew where they were sitting. Molly did know. As we move into a third year for this show, thanks for being a part of our station as we work every day to tell the stories about Siouxland that inform, entertain, and expand the mind. Thanks for listening, and please join us again next week. What's the Frequency airs on Fridays at 10 a.m. and again on Sundays at 2 p.m. For Siouxland Public Media, I'm Brett Hayward.

0: packed to the interior of the hills to gain a better understanding. The hills were created towards the end of the Ice Age when the winds picked up soils that were on the ground and formed them into dunes along what is now the Missouri River. Ever since the first seminar, more people have attended to gain more knowledge, and it is dedicated to preserving and celebrating one of Iowa's rare wind-blown soil landscapes. I sat down with Tyler Ruge to discuss the upcoming annual event.
1: All right, this is Tyler Ruge with Monona County Conservation Board. I am the naturalist, park ranger, and event coordinator. It started out as back in, I think it was 1977, well before my time. It was a smaller group of people who went backpacking out into the hills, the Lus Hills around Castaina, Onawa area. And, you know, it was a small group at the time, but eventually, after a few years, they realized that they had something special going on, and they kind of started advertising and building. And now, 50 years later, this will be the 50th year, we usually pull in somewhere around, you know, 150, 200 people. That's a rough guess. I can't sit there and count everybody because they're all moving around all the time. But, yeah, I would say we get about 200 people at this event. We're hoping, with this being a big anniversary year, we're hoping that number goes up. I think it was Carolyn Benny started the event, and then her husband, I think his name was Larry, carried it on after she died shortly after starting it. Friday night we start. We'll have different organizations in the area that do conservation work. They will give somewhere around a 10-minute update on the projects they're doing, opportunities that are happening in the area, just kind of what's going on in the hills for conservation. So it's a pretty informative night on Friday night. Saturday is much more of the outdoor field sessions. We have three different breakout sessions, and it's a mixture of all kinds of different activities. We have afternoon sessions that focus on, like, you know, getting people started on kayaking or fishing. We provide the equipment for that. They can try it out, or they can just go do that if they want. But we also have people that will be there talking about different activities. We have different speakers from colleges, industry professions like DNR staff, INH staff. We have other speakers. We have some people from the Native American community that are going to be there this year. They're going to be sharing their experiences and stories. It's a pretty diverse amount of different programs.
0: According to a Best Journal study, there has been a sharp decline in nature association as children enter their teenage years. The study shows that young children display high levels of interest in nature that plummet around age 15. A study conducted by the University of Michigan shows that the average child in the United States spends 7 minutes a day in outdoor activities, indicating a 50% decline over two decades. Can you explain a little bit about your job as a naturalist?
1: Yeah. So being a naturalist, my experience in my county is probably different from other counties. But for me, it's trying to handle that outreach and education. Especially, I like going to the libraries, the schools, working with kids, getting them excited about nature. I always figure if you can get people excited about nature, they're going to care about it more. And I feel like that's pretty important right now. Just trying to get the information out there, offer it, have them have those positive experiences. I think it's really important to have that pathway, that gateway for people to get out in nature, possibly for the first time. One of my favorite programs to do is talking about snakes. We have a couple of education snakes, and the number of times that I've done programs with kids, and at the end of the program, we always have them come up, and if they want, they can either touch or hold the snake, depending on how many kids there are. And a lot of the time, it's those kids' first time ever being close to a snake or even touching one. So they're really excited. A lot of kids surprise me in how brave they are around, you know, willing to be around snakes. And so that's a great positive experience for them.
0: The decline in nature connection is not only being seen in children, but also in adults. According to a Nature of American survey, about 60% of adults said they spend 5 or fewer hours outside in nature. Most of those adults indicated they were content with that amount of time with the outdoors. Ruggie talked about how the event brings him hope that it can help people reconnect with nature.
1: I think people get wrapped up in how busy our lives can be. I know I've even experienced that before. It just feels like, you know, we're always doing something. We're always trying to get something done. And for people who have kids, kids' schedules are packed. That's one thing I've noticed as a naturalist is trying to plan programs and stuff at different times of the year. I'm always competing for sports and different, you know, events that they're going to and different organizations they're a part of. So trying to offer programs on my end is kind of complicated. Trying to match that time of year or that time of week where they're free is pretty tough. I think people are still interested in nature. It's not at the forefront of their mind anymore. And that's where my job, I think, comes in. And also my other coworkers, our other rangers and our director, we exist to kind of help, in my case, I kind of help put it back in the forefront of their mind by doing programs and doing education topics. But then also our other staff, we maintain our county parks, we improve on them, we advertise them, we do a lot with that. And for a lot of people, having county parks nearby is a pretty easy way to get out and reconnect with nature, thankfully. And recently we've seen a lot of young families with little kids attending the seminar, which has been fantastic. When I first started the first couple of years, it seemed like our outreach hadn't quite recovered from the COVID era. And so we had a lot of the old attendees that had been coming for, many years. But here recently, I would say in the last couple of years, we've started seeing young families with young kids that are spending the weekend out there learning about conservation. The kids are interacting not only with the presenters, but with each other, making friends. So it's a pretty awesome event for how much we can bring people together. So that gives me hope.
0: What has been one of your favorite experiences at the Los Hills Prairie Seminar?
1: My favorite memory, I'm going to have to say, is probably helping release the barred owl. Couple of years ago, so every year we have SOAR, Saving Our Avian Resources, is a nonprofit raptor rehabilitation and rescue. They kind of end the seminar on Sunday. They do about an hour-long presentation where usually they bring one of their birds. Last year, I think they brought a peregrine falcon and a red tail, and they had them on the glove and were talking with them while walking around, showing them off to people and educating on them. But every now and then, because they are a rehabilitator, they will have a raptor that is ready to be released in our area. And so a couple of years ago, it worked out that they had a barred owl that needed to be let go in our area, and they brought it to the seminar. And so I actually got to put on the gloves and hold the owl and kind of let it go. And it was really a neat experience because I've never done that before. And the owl cooperated amazingly. It flew maybe 50 feet and just settled on a branch and then just sat there for probably 5 minutes solid. And the amount of cameras that were just clicking away, taking pictures, it posed for us. It couldn't have gone any better. It was so cool. Such a great way to end the seminar.
0: According to a National Library of Medicine report, being immersed in nature reduces stress, restores attention, and has a positive impact on brain development in children. It also says that studies show nature has reduced stress, improved sleep quality, and lowered blood pressure. However, the results come from consistent exposure to nature. Ruggie says the Los Hills Prairie Seminar provides an outdoor camping experience, opportunities for people to share their passions, and maybe even find a new one. I'm Alejandra Perez for Siouxland Public Media News.
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3: Rudolph's Patties is an internationally acclaimed number one New York Times bestselling author of historical fiction. Her work has been published in over 60 countries and 40 languages. Winner of the Carnegie Medal and honored by the American Academy of Arts and Letters, Ruta is renowned for giving voice to underrepresented history and those who experienced it. Welcome to the First 50 Pages, Ruta.
4: Thank you so much for having me.
0: So your first books, including Between Shades of Gray and Salt to the Sea, are quote-unquote cataloged as young adult books. But we would really consider you kind of a crossover novelist, in our opinion, I guess, as librarians, because both students and adults worldwide are your readers. Your young adult novels explore hidden history and stories of oppression, but your debut adult novel, A Fortune of Sand, looks at history through a slightly different lens. Can you tell us a little bit about what readers can expect in A Fortune of Sand?
4: Like you said, while my young adult work focuses on young people who are fighting oppression, my adult work will kind of turn its lens toward, you know, things that were once vital but have vanished. So people, places, products that once, ruled the world, but now lay sort of buried or forgotten. And my book, A Fortune of Sand, is set in Detroit in the 1920s, when Detroit was considered the Paris of the Midwest, the Gilded Age of Detroit. And the story follows Marjorie Lennox, who is an automotive heiress, and she discovers a secret within her own family. And the story explores just how far will an American dynasty go to keep their secrets.
3: I think that one of the first things that stood out to me in reading A Fortune of Sand was the setting. You truly bring us into Detroit during the Prohibition era through your descriptions of the places, the fashion, and especially the language that the characters use. The way they talk to each other was really fun, you know? And as a reader, you truly feel transported to this time and place of glamour and grift, as you said, in Detroit's golden age. So what was the spark that inspired you to write this story?
4: Well, the spark, I was born in Detroit and spent a lot of time at my grandparents' home, which for anyone listening, if they are a Michigander, which was around 6 Mile in Woodward, near the edge of Palmer Park, not a very humble area, let's just say. But when I was 9 years old, I had the opportunity with my parents to visit a colleague of my father's, and she was the fashion writer for the Detroit News. And she lived in one of these, you know, storied gilded mansions. She used to live in our neighborhood and she had just moved in. And so as a 9-year-old, here I went, with my parents and discovered that some homes in Detroit and Grosse Pointe, they had hidden speakeasies. They had underground tunnels. And can you imagine, even as 9-year-old me, this was so exciting, being in this mansion where, you know, the walls speak and the floors creak and the windows rattle on the wind. And it was full of story. And it stayed with me from the time that I was 9 years old. And, you know, also what determines how history is preserved and recalled? I often wondered, why are these stories of glamour and crime? We see them, you know, New York, Chicago, even Las Vegas, let's say, but not Detroit. So it was this uncombed historical wilderness. But the spark was that first visit when I was a child to that mansion.
3: You talked a little bit about kind of our main character of the book, Marjorie Lennox, and I thought she was such a great character.
4: Oh, thank you so much. I really researched women quite a bit during that era, because the 1920s is known as a bit more of a you know, era where, oh, people were so free and it was the roaring 20s. But when you look beneath the surface, yes, there were certainly glamorous and glitzy parties, But this was a time when women were still truly suffering. And I wanted to create a character who wants to seize agency and power during a time when the world is determined to deny women of that agency and power. So I read a lot of journals from women of the time period. I listened to different old vintage recordings and radio recordings. As you talked about, there's a poetry of phrasing for every different era. And the way people spoke, this era definitely had this quippy click, you know, and snap to it. And I wanted to capture that. But mostly, you know, a story of women for women. And what happens when a woman doesn't neatly fit into a gilded frame?
5: Of course, A Fortune of Sand is not just historical fiction. It's romance and mystery and more. And kind of like you've touched on, it explores deeper themes, one of those being how women struggled to find agency in this time period. Of course, one of the fascinating rabbit holes I went down was the story of the Eloise Asylum, which, for our listeners, was a real place. It seems that any woman living in the area that was behaving badly at that time was threatened with being institutionalized. Did your research for this book uncover any new truths for you about the Eloise Asylum?
4: So many. And for people living in Michigan or even in Ohio, Eloise was this dark shadow. My own mother and aunt whispered of Eloise Asylum and, you know, people who may have been sent there or they heard or this neighbor. Or what I didn't know was the sad truth that so many women were involuntarily committed to Eloise, that, you know, if the husband wanted to get rid of them, it was like, I think you might not be all there. You're having these very interesting thoughts. I think, you know, you might need to be committed. And there were so many tragic stories. I stumbled upon a story about women in a neighborhood. Their friend, her husband had taken up with another woman and he wanted to get rid of her. And so he had her committed to Eloise. And these women, who were actually part of a reading circle, coincidentally enough, got together and they fought back. And they fought back all the way to court and went to court and they lost. The judge, you know, ruled that, well, no, a wife is a man's chattel and he can make this decision for her. And so I thought a lot about that, about women's agency, also in relation to creativity, right? So in A Fortune of Sand, Marjorie is an aspiring designer and she's a seamstress and she is accepted to this very exclusive arts residency where she meets other women. She meets a painter. She meets a furniture designer, who I based loosely on, Florence Knoll, who was an orphan from Michigan and became a very, very well-known designer. There's a playwright there. And during this time, this was just not accepted for women to be in the arts in this way. And I wanted to explore that a bit.
5: And I think it kind of just brings home the idea of kind of, you mentioned already that like the Roaring Twenties, like you feel like we have this romanticized version of like what that decade or what that era means. And really, this is kind of like the underbelly of that. And
4: exactly. Stories like this of these worlds that were once so vital and have now vanished, they hold this elasticity, this fragile tension, right? Of like I say, when everything is still, when the world's dancing, but it's all going to come to a crashing halt. And I love, as a writer, I love that fragile tension.
5: I love the like bits of like name dropping that you use throughout the book. It really kind of made the whole story come alive even more for me that, you know, you mentioned Jack Dempsey and Harry Bennett, Cutter Bell, Harley Earl, Susan Langland. I found myself, you know, looking up their stories and then wanting to learn more about them, which really just brought even more context to this period. Was there a figure that you included whose story you found particularly fascinating?
4: I spent 13 years. Yes, you can laugh at me. I'm ridiculous. I spent 13 years, you guys, building this story from bricks of actual things that happened. As eccentric as some of the details might seem, oh, the parakeet, the umbrellas with names, they're all from real stories that I dug up. But you mentioned Harry Bennett, and I'm so glad you did. There was this very rare book called We Never Called Him Henry, and by Harry Bennett. And Harry was Henry Ford's kind of, I mean, now we would probably say he was, you know, a bodyguard. Back then they called him, you know, he was in charge of, oh, personnel or something like that. Mm-hmm. This book was chock full of details. And, you know, Harry Bennett, as he aged and retired, so to speak, he lived his life in seclusion on a hill, camped out. I mean, absolutely certain that someone was coming for him. So these automotive barons, I mean, this was such a competitive business. It was like its own world of gangsters, right? Mm-hmm. And Harry Bennett, that book that he wrote, there were so many details that also peeled back the layers of the relationship between Henry Ford and his son, Edsel, and then the Dodge brothers. And what happened to these raucous, you know, Dodge brothers who, oh my goodness, they were titans of industry. And within a matter of a couple months, you know, they both died. And there was a lot of fear and trepidation and competition. It was a very interesting time. So yes, all of that history, every name that is dropped, so to speak, is based on actual happenings, actual people that I just didn't want to slip through the cracks of history.
6: We are librarians, and we have a local history librarian at our library. And one of, I think, the most fun things that we have in our library are some of these local history displays that she does. She goes into clip files and she's done like true crime. She's done, you know, even we're having like a hundred year
7: history of like the Sioux City Garden Club. And
6: so she's fine. I mean, it is so very interesting to, you know, to have that kind of at our fingertips to find that. And at the end of the book, you include some of those newspaper headlines that you came across in your research for the story. And it was such a treat at the end of the book to kind of get to look at those. And it also made me think about the media, like you say, how it has evolved and how maybe it hasn't. You know, those sensational headlines sell newspapers. And the rich and powerful work to keep their names out mm-hmm. of those headlines. But it also the investigative journalism and the probing questions that work to uncover corruption. And I don't think I have a question here, but I think it's such an intriguing thing to think about. And it would really make a great book club discussion.
4: Oh, well, but you're touching upon so many things that, that excite me. First of all, you know, your library and the displays, did they do one on the buttons, the button capital of the world? Iowa, the, you know, Sioux City and I mean, just incredible history that, that you have. And the other thing about, the media, which you touched on, remember back in the day, newspapers, I mean, this was a big business, printed newspapers, and there were newspaper wars. And yeah. Interestingly, you mentioned the ability of prominent families to keep things out of the news. And to that point, it was on one of my morning reads with my coffee that I decided I'm going to read the New York Times. And I think it was like three pages in, there was a story about a jewel heist from the Detroit Institute of Arts. And I had not read about that. Why was that not in the Detroit papers? And I went back and I thought, I wonder if there's a mistake here. And then I dug deeper and deeper. And I think sometimes I'm more of an investigator than a researcher. And it turns out that, yes, there was this massive jewel heist, a 12-foot case of the Frederick Stern's collection that had been donated to the Detroit Institute of Arts. They were stolen and they were replaced with fakes, with glass fakes. And this was not in the Detroit papers. And so, of course, my brain starts to tick. Why not? What are they hiding? And do you know that as I tracked this down and I even contacted the Detroit Institute of Arts, there was a long delay before they responded, which is understandable. They're very busy. But when they responded, they said, Ruta, we don't know about this.
6: Oh.
4: And I said, well, I'd like to come. I'd like to see, you know, the jewels. I tracked this down and I read and I was giving my sources and all the articles. And I mean, I put in FOIA requests. I looked at the FBI. I heard everything. And I said, well, here, you know, here's the proof that the jewels have been enriched, you know, were returned. And they said, well, we can't locate the jewels. What? Oh my goodness. And so that plays a large role in the plot with Marjorie Lennox.
6: Yeah.
4: Mm-hmm. Who is adjacent to this story at the Detroit Institute of Arts. And I just so appreciate your comment that, you know, there's the news we know and there's the news we don't.
6: Yeah.
5: Kind of keeping in theme with our, I guess, newspaper discussion, obituaries kind of really became a lot bigger during this time and were really, you know, kind of flourishing as not just like so-and-so died and like that was it, you know. And of course, I love how fierce you made Chet at her job capturing the life stories of Detroit's recently departed. What prompted you to give such importance to obituaries within this story?
4: Oh, well, you nailed it. During this time, obituaries, people were very proud of their obituaries, whether it was for their husband or for their dog. It was a very interesting time. And what people, and then they would oftentimes, I noticed as I was reading the newspapers, they would print a correction to the obituary. You're saying, actually, no, that isn't quite right. And I really loved the idea when I was researching these automotive families and how the daughters were being, you know, married off and these arranged marriages with, you know, other dynasties. And then there were these women like Marjorie, like Chet, who just weren't going to fit that mold. And I started thinking, as I was reading some of these bizarre obituaries, who is writing these? And how are they researching these? And why are families writing, oh, you must retract that, and arguing the obituaries? And so I had the idea of this really wonderful and unique, quirky woman who writes obituaries, but under the guise that it's her brother who's actually the writer. And Graham, their brother, who is the, you know, the heir, right? He's the heir of this Lennox glass fortune. This family we haven't discussed. They make windshields. And so imagine like Downton Abbey in Detroit, but with a family of talented Mr. Rickleys. This family, they're like a bunch of shysters, which I learned through my research. So here Graham decides, oh, you know, I think I'm going to, I want to pen a salacious novel. So it would be good practice for me to write obituaries. But then he quickly gets bored with it. And Chet decides, wait a minute, Charlotte, they call her Chet, I'm going to write these. And she becomes so invested, you know, in it. And whether it's Chet exploring her own grief or it's her way to cope, you know, that's a whole nother book club discussion, as you say. But I loved writing that character of Chet, who is entirely her own personality within this, like I say, family of talented Mr. Ripley's.
6: Thank you for writing such wonderful books and giving voice to those hidden histories. And thank you for such a wonderful conversation today, Ruta.
4: Thanks so much for having me.
6: Thank you.
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But let's go on to Wait, Wait, Don't Tell Me. That's up next right here on Siouxland Public Media. Hey, make it a great afternoon.

0: taking place on Tuesday, the Northwest Irish Group Sierra Club will be offering its next Fourth Tuesday program with a local story of geoglyphs. Kathy Koskovich will talk about the new archaeological interpretive display, which depicts an archaeological discovery of geoglyphs west of Correctionville, Iowa. The evening starts at 5 p.m. with a potluck, followed by the program at 6 p.m., all taking place in the First Unitarian Church basement. Coming up next, we have more from Wait, Wait, Don't Tell Me, right here on Siouxland Public Media. Hey, make it a great afternoon.
1: 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From NPR and WBEZ Chicago, this is Wait, Wait, Don't Tell Me, the NPR News Quiz. I'm Bill Curtis. We are playing this week with Paula Poundstone, Nagin Farsad, and Luke Burbank. And here again is your host at the Studebaker Theater in Chicago, Illinois, Peter Sagal.
2: Thank you, Bill. Thank you so much. Right now, it is time for the Wait, Wait, Don't Tell Me Bluff, the listener game. Call 1-888-WAIT-WAIT if you would like to play our games on the air. Hi, you're on Wait, Wait, Don't Tell Me.
3: Hi, this is Rhonda Graff calling from McCook, Nebraska.
2: McCook, Nebraska. Where is that exactly?
3: We are smack dab between Denver and Omaha and home to Senator George Norris.
2: Oh, Senator George Norris?
3: Yeah, you got to go back a ways to, you know, electricity.
2: Oh, I'm sorry.
3: And now we're to broadband. So yeah.
2: The Senator George Norris. Now I know. Yes.
3: Yeah.
2: Well, Rhonda, welcome to the show. You're going to play the game in which you have to tell truth from fiction. Bill, what's Rhonda's topic?
1: Just one letter.
2: One letter can make a big difference. Consider the priest who told the congregation that all singers go to hell. This week, we heard a story of something off just by one letter, and the consequences were remarkable. Our panelists are going to tell you about it. Pick the one who's telling the truth, and you'll win our prize, the Wait Waiter of your choice on your voicemail. Are you ready to play?
3: I am.
2: First, let's hear from Nagin Farsad.
4: Dr. Mariano Cohen is a well-respected urologist in Argentina who was invited to speak on a local radio station. He was probably flattered that his vast knowledge of urology was going to be useful on a more public-facing scale. It's about time that the study of the testes, prostate, vas deferens, and yes, the seminal vesicles be taken as a serious matter of public health and not as an uncomfortable joke made by dirtbag comedians on silly quiz shows. But when the urologist went live on the airwaves, the first question he got was, where did he study to become a ufologist, as in someone who studies UFOs? Quote, I'm a urologist, not a ufologist, he said, as all the genitals he studied metaphorically shrank. In the end, urologists are still the one doctor no one wants to see, but they're a pretty decent stand-in when it comes to explaining inexplicable orbs with strange behaviors.
2: Urologist invited onto a radio show because they thought he was a ufologist. Your next alphabet account comes from Luke Burbank.
5: According to a story this week in The Hill, about 6 months ago, Ben Forstag was at his desk as regional director of the FBA, the Farmington Bratwurst Association, a Michigan-based lobbying group representing the cased meats industry, when he got an email from Cash Patel ordering him to look into a series of bank robberies in the area. Why, though, would the FBI director reach out to him? Well, thanks to

0: In just a minute, Bill shakes his moneymaker in our listener limerick challenge. Call 1-888-WAIT-WAIT to join us in the air. We'll be back in a minute with more of Wait, Wait, Don't Tell Me from NPR.
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2: He proceeded to berate me over the fact that the media got a hold of a story and was running a topic that they felt was too sensitive and not fit for public domain.
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2: Correct.
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4: 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Happy Sunday afternoon. This is Earl Horlick. The Pearson Lake Arts Center will be conducting a sculpture walk beginning at 10 a.m. on Tuesday. Participants will join Arts Center docents for a guided walking tour of the outdoor sculpture trail with a special focus on works installed in 2025 and the surrounding landscape. 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
5: 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From NPR and WBEZ Chicago, this is Wait, Wait, Don't Tell Me, the NPR News Quiz. I'm Bill Curtis. We are playing this week with Luke Burbank, Paula Poundstone, and Nagin Farsad. And here again is your host at the Studebaker Theater in Chicago, Illinois, Peter Sagal.
0: Thank you. Thanks, everybody. In just a minute, Bill serenades you one last time with some topical yet beautiful poems in our Listener Limerick Challenge. If you'd like to play, give us a call at 1-888-WAIT-WAIT. That's 1-888-924-8924. Right now, panel, some more questions for you from the week's news. Nagin, according to the Wall Street Journal, to get their kids more time on standardized tests, parents are sometimes claiming those kids are suffering from what?
6: Their kids suffer from, like, not wanting to do it.
0: No. I'll give you a hint. It doesn't stand for I be smart.
7: Ooh.
6: Oh, wait.
7: Oh, wow.
6: Their kids suffer from International Baccalaureate Syndrome?
7: So close. So damn close.
6: Yeah, I don't remember. Wait, yeah, but pooping and stuff.
0: Yes, pooping and stuff.
7: Pooping and stuff. That would be PAS.
0: Slightly more scientifically, IBS, irritable bowel syndrome. Parents across the country are apparently falsely claiming that their kids have irritable bowel syndrome just so that their kids can have unlimited bathroom breaks during the SAT test. Kids with IBS and similar issues, of course, they're allowed extra time, so many parents have never been more furious to have children without any neurological or medical problems.
6: Why doesn't the SAT, like, testing service just provide diapers?
0: Yeah.
6: You know
0: what
6: I mean?
0: That'll show them.
6: Yeah.
0: So basically what's happening is, like, some parents are accusing other parents of having their kids fake this so they can get that extra edge of constantly being able to take extra time.
6: Wow.
0: And it is true. They've done studies of, like eruptions, if you will, of IBS mm-hmm. among young people, and they're sort of centered in wealthy neighborhoods.
8: Wow.
0: Really? So there you go.
7: That's because beans are better for you.
0: No, yeah. This is...
8: As a person who did poorly on the SAT,
0: I can tell you that I would not have traded my low SAT score for my fellow Nathan Hale High School seniors thinking that I was about to absolutely destroy my pants.
6: Like a lesser, you could. There must be like a lesser thing that's like. I'm sorry, I need more time. I have bunions. Yeah. You know what I mean? Something.
9: I got extra time for my SAT by telling them I had bone spurs.

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2: I'm Janine Herbst with these headlines. President Trump says there's been a breakthrough in a peace deal with Iran, but details aren't clear. Trump says negotiations to end the war are, quote, proceeding in an orderly and constructive manner, but he says he told his negotiators not to rush the deal. But there's no official confirmation from Iran. EU leaders are condemning Russia's use of a Reshetnik missile overnight in Ukraine that's capable of carrying nuclear weapons. At least two people were killed, dozens injured. And gas prices continue to rise as Americans take road trips this holiday weekend. The average price for a gallon of regular is $4.51 a gallon, according to AAA. It was $3.80.

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Happy Sunday afternoon. This is Earl Horlick. For today, expect mostly sunny skies with a high in the mid-80s. For tonight, there's a chance for a late-night shower. Otherwise, low should be around 60. What about tomorrow, Memorial Day? Well, it's going to be breezy and hot with a high in the upper 80s. Coming up at 6 p.m., we have Latino USA at 7 o'clock south of the border. 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

0: On this week's On the Media from WNYC, the Trump administration has threatened to kill or at least maim the Federal Emergency Management Agency. But FEMA isn't going down without a fight.
1: I'll also be signing an executive order to begin the process of fundamentally reforming and overhauling FEMA, or maybe getting rid of FEMA. I think, frankly, FEMA is not good.
2: We were tasked to write a memo on how we would abolish FEMA.
3: He proceeded to berate me over the fact that the media got a hold of a story and was running a topic that they felt was too sensitive and not fit for public domain.
4: The topic was abolishing FEMA.
3: Correct.
5: President Trump has just announced that Homeland Security Secretary Kristi Noem is out of a job.
6: As soon as I heard the news, I remember calling my coworker and telling them. But as soon as they picked up the phone, they said, "The witch is dead. The witch is gone. She's out of here."
0: The past, present, and future of FEMA after this.
7: Live from NPR News in Washington, I'm Janine Hurst. President Trump says a deal with Iran may be near, but as NPR's Mara Liasson reports, some Republicans in Congress are concerned about the terms.
8: President Trump posted on Truth Social that negotiations are, quote, proceeding in an orderly and constructive manner, and that, quote, the blockade will remain in full force and effect until an agreement is reached, certified, and signed. Iranian officials say the agreement would allow for more talks over the next 60 days and would not include a discussion of Iran's nuclear program. Trump has announced impending deals with Iran before that have never materialized, and some Republicans in Congress are skeptical, saying that the deal would allow Iran to retain its nuclear ambitions, and while it may open the Strait of Hormuz for now, it would leave Iran with the power to close it again. Mara Liasson, NPR News.
7: Europe has condemned Russia's use of a high-speed ballistic missile on Ukraine in overnight strikes Saturday. NPR's Eleanor Beardsley reports the mid-range ballistic missile puts much of Europe within range.
9: German Chancellor Friedrich Merz condemned the attack with an Oreshnik missile as a, quote, reckless escalation in a post on X and reaffirmed Germany's support for Ukraine. French President Emmanuel Macron described the reported use of the nuclear-capable missile as a sign of both a stalled Russian war effort and a dangerous escalation. The assault, said European Commission President Ursula von der Leyen, demonstrates the Kremlin's brutality and disregard for both human life and peace negotiations. The Oreshnik's first known use came in a strike on the Ukrainian city of Dnipro in 2024. The missile has since become one of the Kremlin's most closely watched weapons systems. Eleanor Beardsley, NPR News, Paris.
7: In Orange County, California, firefighters are working around the clock to prevent a catastrophic failure of a toxic chemical tank. They're hoping to get crucial data on the temperature inside the tank, which fire officials say is rising. They're using drones to monitor that temperature and then spraying water over the tanks to cool it. Fire Chief T.J. McGovern says an overnight inspection of the tank found a crack in the tank that could be relieving the pressure inside.
10: What we're doing is we are vetting and validating that information. With this new information, it could change our trajectory and our strategy to this event.
7: Tens of thousands of residents have been forced to flee. Law enforcement says an adult male bystander who was hit when Secret Service agents exchanged fire with a gunman near the White House last night is in stable condition today. It's not clear who shot him. This as the investigators look for a motive into the shooting. Police say 21-year-old Nasir Best of Dundalk, Maryland, approached the White House complex, took a gun from his bag and started shooting. Secret Service agents returned that fire, killing him. You're listening to NPR News from Washington. Hollywood's Memorial Day weekend is shaping up to be pretty healthy, even with an underperforming Star Wars adventure. NPR's Bob Mondello has more.
11: The Bounty Hunters Mandalorian and Grogu will be collecting just over $100 million during this four-day weekend.
12: Good shot, baby!
11: Terrific for most films.
13: It's worth a lot more than the bounty on that imp.
11: But on the low end for a Star Wars installment.
14: Let's call it an advance on the next mission.
11: Still, for once, Hollywood is offering backup. The thriller Obsession is riding great word of mouth to a $28 million weekend, up sharply from its first week. It zipped past the Michael Jackson biopic Michael for second place, and two other holdovers, Devil Wears Prada 2 and Sheep Detectives, are rounding out the top five in the mid-teens, all of which will result in a Memorial Day weekend that tops $220 million, right in line with holiday numbers from before the pandemic. Bob Mondello, NPR News.
7: On a holiday shortened trading week on Wall Street this week, investors will keep an eye on closely watched inflation report that's due out this week as people worry about rising inflation and surging gas and food prices. Inflation spiked recently as energy prices surged because of the war with Iran. New Fed Chair Kevin Warsh and a group of Fed governors will decide what to do about it. On the board of the Fed governors, former Chair Jerome Powell. Meanwhile, stocks rose last week. For the week, the Dow was up 2.4%, the Nasdaq up 0.5%, and the S&P 500 up 1.1%. I'm Janine Hurst, and you're listening to NPR News from Washington.
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0: From WNYC in New York, this is On the Media. Brooke Gladstone is out this week. I'm Micah Loewinger. On March 27, 2025, Cameron Hamilton, Trump's interim top leader at FEMA, was meeting with some high-ranking officials in an undisclosed secure location. He wouldn't tell me who he was with or where, just that he had to run out abruptly.
3: I received a phone call that was very distressing.
0: It was Corey Lewandowski, a special government employee working closely with Department of Homeland Security Secretary Kristi Noem. Lewandowski was ripping mad.
3: He proceeded to berate me over the fact that the media got a hold of a story and was running a topic that they felt was too sensitive and not fit for public domain.
4: And the topic was abolishing FEMA.
3: Correct.
0: A day earlier, Politico had published a story about a meeting where Corey Lewandowski, Kristi Noem, and Cameron Hamilton had discussed whether to dismantle the agency and how they might do it. Lewandowski was now calling because he believed Hamilton had leaked the story.
3: To which I responded, I'm not a liar, I'm not a leaker, I'm a man of honor. And if I tell you the truth, it's the truth.
0: Lewandowski didn't buy it.
3: I wanted to choke somebody, and that's exactly what came to my mind. Just living in my flesh, doing some very unchristian things to a certain person, but nonetheless.
4: A certain person being Mr. Lewandowski?
3: No, I think you can read between the lines on that statement.
0: After his call with Lewandowski, Hamilton got an email from a DHS official asking him to submit to a voluntary polygraph test, as in a lie detector. Hamilton told me he had nothing to hide, but he was shocked and not sure how to respond. So he started calling his friends around Washington.
3: I called people in the White House. I called people in Congress, people in the Senate. My first question is this normal? I've never encountered such unprofessionalism ever in my life. To which unanimously, their perspective was, I've never seen something like this. And then the second argument that I had received from others was, do I resign in protest? Or do I do this? Overwhelmingly, the advice was, please do not resign. They will try to destroy you if you do, publicly. So they said the honorable thing to do is to take the test, pass it, and then look them in the face and remind them that you're not a liar. So that's what I chose to do.
0: As far as I can tell, I'm the only journalist to have had an extended sit-down interview with Cameron Hamilton about his time as former acting director of FEMA. We spoke in December of 2025 when he was out of office. Last week, Trump nominated him to return to the agency, this time in an official capacity. You're listening to the fourth and final episode of our four-part series, American Emergency, The Movement to Kill FEMA. Over the course of this series, we've explored how FEMA's Cold War doomsday planning inspired wild conspiracy theories, how catastrophic failures during Hurricane Katrina hurt relief efforts and broke trust with the public, and how FEMA was overwhelmed by viral lies pushed by Trump and the MAGA fringes when Hurricane Helene struck in 2024. This week, we reckon with the future of FEMA and our country's capacity to handle disasters. But first, let's return to the place where we began this series, Donald Trump's speech in North Carolina.
15: We've come to North Carolina with a simple message for all the people of this region who are hit so hard by Hurricane Helene, and that message is very simple. You are not forgotten any longer. You were treated very badly by the previous administration.
0: Just 3 days into his second term, President Trump announced that changes, big changes, might be coming to FEMA.
1: I'll also be signing an executive order to begin the process of fundamentally reforming and overhauling FEMA, or maybe getting rid of FEMA. I think, frankly, FEMA's not good.
0: The executive order announced that recommendations to reshape the agency would come from a new FEMA review council, a panel of emergency management professionals and politicians, including Defense Secretary Pete Hegseth and then Homeland Security Secretary Kristi Noem. Meanwhile, Trump's mention of getting rid of FEMA was sending shockwaves through Washington.
3: My phone was blowing up. Probably about at least a dozen members of Congress called me that Friday saying, basically, is this really what's going to happen?
0: This was just Hamilton's third day on the job, and all of a sudden, FEMA's 20,000-plus workforce and the entire world of emergency managers were spinning out.
3: There were state directors and governors that heard this and thought, this is a terrible idea.
0: FEMA employees at the agency's headquarters were barging into Hamilton's office in tears.
3: I assembled a leadership team and said, guys and gals, this is our moment. This is our make or break testing period here. We can either let this sword of Damocles drop on us and let us fail, or we can dig down deep, which is what emergency managers do, and deal with this crisis and meet it head on and do it with a smile on our face.
0: Some seasoned FEMA staffers I spoke with were not happy to have Hamilton leading them through this crisis. They believed his appointment was part of the problem. The post-Katrina Emergency Management Reform Act requires that FEMA's leader have significant experience responding to disasters. Trump's last FEMA administrator, Pete Gaynor, who served in Trump's first term, had done over 10 years of emergency management in Rhode Island before coming to FEMA. Hamilton's resume looked nothing like that. He had served for a decade as a Navy SEAL and then in DHS and the State Department. Running FEMA, even temporarily, was a gigantic promotion. He got the job because as the second Trump administration was taking shape, he was a well-connected MAGA warrior saying all the right things.
16: Cameron, tell me about your race.
17: Yeah, well, good morning. Thanks for having me. And all the patriots out there, thank you for listening. So I'm running in the Virginia.
0: This is an interview on Real America's Voice from March 2024, when Hamilton was running for a congressional seat in Virginia, about 10 months before he ended up at FEMA.
17: I've worked in the federal government in various different jobs and capacities, and I understand exactly the bureaucratic sickness that our government is plagued by.
0: The bureaucratic sickness that our government is plagued by.
18: So are you ready and able to dismantle the administrative state?
17: I think so. Absolutely.
18: When Trump is president, if you win, are you...
0: He lost in the Republican primary 3 months later. After Donald Trump was elected that fall, Hamilton began seeking the approval of conservative groups in the hope of scoring a role in the incoming administration. The Heritage Foundation had lobbied for decades to reduce the size and role of FEMA. Its Project 2025 stopped short of calling for the end of the agency, but it laid out ambitious plans, like scrapping preparedness programs, pushing much more recovery costs to the states, and privatizing the part of the agency that offers home flood insurance to 4.7 million households.
17: My recommendation, believe it or not, when I talked to Heritage, was actually about move FEMA to the Department of Interior. And I say this as a constitutional limited government conservative. I don't think DHS should exist.
0: Dismantling DHS and moving FEMA to the Department of Interior were also two goals of Project 2025. During Trump's transition, Hamilton was put in touch with the DHS secretary-to-be, Kristi Noem.
17: The interview went very well, and we discussed the principles of emergency management.
0: How did you make the case to her that you were the man for the job?
17: I did not pretend or presume by any means to be the most qualified individual, but my arguments to her were simply, I would love to be an asset for you, to have an ally within the agency, but also still give the president time to make his determination.
0: As in time to decide whether to nominate Hamilton officially for the job or find a more qualified FEMA administrator who might have an easier time passing Senate confirmation.
17: Nowhere in this conversation was there ever a discussion about abolishing FEMA. And that didn't happen until the president traveled to North Carolina when the president spoke at that press conference.
1: I'll also be signing an executive order to begin the process of fundamentally reforming and overhauling FEMA or maybe getting rid of FEMA. I think, frankly, FEMA is not good.
17: All of a sudden, every action, everything that we did was now immediately under the microscope.
0: That afternoon, Hamilton asked that FEMA remove climate resilience from the agency's top three goals in an effort, he said, to make it seem less quote-unquote political. But it was a little late for that. In a matter of weeks, Elon Musk sent his Doge goons to FEMA. Hamilton told me he was wary of them, but he gave Musk's team full access to the agency's payment systems. No one was more hell-bent on gutting the agency than Secretary Kristi Noem and her special employee, Corey Lewandowski, a MAGA operative and former pundit who was rumored to be having an affair with Noem. Neither of them, says Hamilton, knew the basics of FEMA's history or its disaster relief systems.
17: The general lack of understanding from DHS, at least at the senior political level, of what it is that FEMA does, is what necessitated the meeting to be held in late March.
2: We were tasked by Corey Lewandowski and the secretary to write a memo on how we would abolish FEMA.
0: This is Marianne Tierney, who was Hamilton's deputy, his number two. She's a longtime emergency manager who had risen through the ranks at the agency in the decades following 9/11. And now here she was, helping craft plans for how to radically reduce the staff at FEMA.
2: It was very upsetting, but part of your job as a senior executive is to implement the prerogative of political leadership, right? And that's something that I still take seriously. And so what our memo laid out was how you could do it, but also raise the legal concerns associated with it.
0: As we discussed in episode two, the Post-Katrina Emergency Management Reform Act limits how much DHS can meddle with FEMA. The memo identified parts of FEMA that, with help from Congress, could be killed or doled out to different agencies. And so that March meeting between Kristi Noem, Corey Lewandowski, and Cameron Hamilton was an opportunity to discuss these different strategies.
17: They were eager to see my plans on reform, and then I think that they wanted to have a rebranding.
0: Hamilton's memo suggested some potential name changes for FEMA, including the National Office of Emergency Management, NOEM, as in Noem.
17: And she said, I love this. Let's just rename it and we'll call it abolishing. And then politically, it would look like it was an abolition, when in reality, it was just a relabeling and a reshuffling of the deck.
0: That was just one idea, but Hamilton told me he insisted that they wait to see what Congress and Trump's FEMA Review Council proposed before taking action. And you know a bit about what happens next. Politico reported on the existence of that meeting, and Lewandowski blamed Hamilton for the leak, despite the fact that many other people knew that the meeting was happening.
17: That meeting was transmitted to us through an ESEC process, the Executive Secretariat. The meeting's label was FEMA, abolish or reform. So the meeting topic itself was visible to about 50 to 100 people.
0: Nevertheless, Lewandowski insisted that Hamilton sit for a polygraph test.
17: They're not always perfect. You can get them wrong.
0: Yeah, I feel like they're famous for not being that accurate.
17: Well, they're more accurate than people realize. It's just the difficulty now is there are more people in the American populace who have had training on how to defeat them and how to overcome them.
0: I see.
17: I've had that training before. In the military, specifically as a Navy SEAL. My interrogator understood this, and they made it very clear, you are not to use certain techniques. But I will just say I made my statements there without any methods to shield myself from accountability.
0: Hamilton was cleared, but he never received an apology. Then DHS began working its way through the agency's senior leadership.
2: I would say about 8 to 10 FEMA staff were polygraphed as a result of the meeting and the memo.
0: Marianne Tierney was spared from the witch hunt.
2: I even consulted an attorney because I thought I was going to be polygraphed. It traumatized our workforce.
0: Did they find the leaker?
17: No. Well, I suspect I know where the leak came from. It did not come from FEMA. I'll put it that way.
0: When Cameron Hamilton was called to testify on May 7th, 2025, before the House Appropriations Committee, he knew his days at FEMA were numbered.
17: The morning of my testimony, at about 10, maybe 10:30, FEMA security received a phone call from DHS security. asking them to terminate my access to the building, which is essentially a firing, if you will.
4: Yeah.
17: Marianne had asked, how would you like us to handle this? And I said, I'd like you to notify DHS that I'm submitting a letter to the Appropriations Committee.

0: though they backtracked, essentially indicating, hey, just sort of pretend this didn't happen.
1: You can go ahead and testify, but when you come back, you're fired.
0: That's not what they said, but that's what I understood it to mean.
2: Does this administration seek to eliminate FEMA? And do you support eliminating FEMA?
1: U.S. Rep. Rosa DeLauro of Connecticut questioned Hamilton later that day.
3: I do not believe it is in the best interest of the American people to eliminate the Federal Emergency Management Agency.
2: Okay.
3: Having said that, that is a conversation that should be had between the President of the United States and this governing body.
4: Acting head Cameron Hamilton was abruptly fired yesterday. It came one day after he testified before Congress that FEMA should not be scrapped.
1: Meanwhile, Marianne Tierney had decided separately that her time at FEMA was coming to an end.
5: It was extremely chaotic. I was not doing anything productive. All I did all day was keep DOGE at bay or argue with the department. All at the same time, we had people being put on administrative leave. We're supposed to be getting ready for hurricane season. We weren't doing any of that. And I just did not feel like I could help. And so it was time to move on.
1: After nearly 15 years at FEMA, Marianne resigned a few weeks after Hamilton was fired.
5: This is like therapy. Could we like do this every week?
1: You're enjoying this?
5: I'm enjoying it. Look, I loved my job. I loved working for FEMA. I care very deeply about the agency. And I care very deeply about being able to help people on their worst day. And my primary concern now is that we are walking away from an obligation to the American people. And so anything that I can do to help raise that concern, I want to do that.
1: Marianne Tierney's deep sense of mission reminded me of the other FEMA stalwarts I've met while reporting this series. People like Leo Bosner and Marty Bamunde and Jacqueline Rothenberg. I think there's something about being there on the worst day of people's lives and being there to offer some help. Maybe it changes you. Maybe his short stint as temporary head of FEMA changed Cameron Hamilton. When I spoke to him in December, I asked him about the time before he was in the job when he appeared to endorse MAGA's lies about the agency's response to Hurricane Helene in 2024. Hamilton reposted the following video from Florida Representative Anna Paulina Luna on X.
6: North Carolina is underwater, 1,000 people missing, and we have a majority of our residents that aren't going to be able to come back to their homes because they're completely destroyed. The Biden-Harris administration and radical leftists in Washington gave illegals $1.1 billion in housing assistance.
1: So this was a very common narrative we heard at the time. Mm-hmm. But that wasn't true, right? The money that FEMA was giving for temporary housing to migrants.
7: It was a separate appropriation, yes.
1: Was a separate appropriation. It mm-hmm. was not coming at the expense of disaster relief for American citizens.
0: My reposting of people like Anna and others was more of concern over the optics of why it seems like hundreds of millions of dollars are reimbursing states for housing migrants, and yet we have all these complaints of people that need help, and they feel like they're left out.
1: This narrative was, frankly, a politically expedient lie. It was used to undermine faith in government during a crisis by telling people that the reason FEMA was running out of money to help disaster survivors was because it had spent that money on housing migrants. That wasn't true.
0: That is correct. That is a factually inaccurate statement.
1: You had also shared posts on X from Elon Musk, who claimed that FEMA was blocking his aid. That also wasn't true.
0: I've said things and I've reposted things that I know now to not be true. So I took responsibility for it within the agency, and I had to let them understand that, you know, I recognize that that was the case, and I wish I could go back and change it. I can't.
1: Coming up on American Emergency, a group of FEMA workers form an anonymous news outlet. This is On the Media.
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1: Americans perceive a growing influence of religion in government and one person's faith in particular.
2: 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We do. We answer to God in heaven.
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3: 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This is Earl Horlick. Now on view at the Sioux City Public Museum is Call to Arms, Sioux City and U.S. Military History. From the battlefields of the Civil War to the front lines of more recent conflicts in the Mideast, Sioux City area residents have answered the call to serve. This exhibit brings history to life through a collection of uniforms, weaponry, and equipment, spanning conflicts from the Civil War all the way up to the post-9/11 era. The exhibit will remain on view through August 23rd. Coming up at 6 p.m., we have Latino USA, but let's go back to On the Media right here on Siouxland Public Media. Enjoy your afternoon.

0: This is On the Media. I'm Michael Loewinger. We just heard the story of Cameron Hamilton, a Trump appointee who was ousted after he stood up to the administration. He may not have leaked that story to Politico, but at the time, in early 2025, there were plenty of frustrated employees throughout the agency who felt they had no choice but to speak with the press.
1: I was angry. Full stop. And feeling like, no, I'm not the only one who feels this way in the moment.
0: This is a FEMA employee that I'm going to call Alt FEMA. He asked to remain anonymous for reasons that will make sense in a moment, and so we had an actor bring his voice to life.
1: The Trump administration had only been in office for 73 days, and in that very small span of time, FEMA had already experienced really significant changes.
0: Before the big ouster, he'd grown more and more frustrated with Cameron Hamilton, whom he described as kind but unqualified. Fear and uncertainty had gripped the workforce under Hamilton. Some well-respected emergency managers had resigned after DOJ's infamous fork-in-the-road email. The higher-ups had tried to freeze funds and block contracts with states, towns, territories, and tribal communities, all while leaving them and much of the FEMA workforce in the dark.
1: I wasn't sure how later on this was going to be explained. And as we've seen, this administration likes to change the narrative and gaslight us and say, well, no, that didn't happen that way. You're incorrect.
0: On April 3rd, he launched a newsletter on Substack called Alt FEMA, a place to, quote, document the lived experiences and insights of those on the inside, perspectives that are often overlooked by external media outlets unfamiliar with the agency's inner workings. In his first post, Alt FEMA shared a mission statement and a link to a Signal account for sending tips. The first one came later that day from a friend.
1: I took that tip and ran with it. It was the shutdown of the BRIC program. So if you're not familiar with what that is, it's the Building Resilient Infrastructure and Communities Grant.
0: A mitigation program that's given billions to states to, say, build special roads.
1: That would be like permeable pavement surfaces to prevent pooling of water.
0: Or riverside parks that reduce the impacts of floods.
1: You incorporate green spaces to soak up that water, and it helps the local ecosystem as well.
0: Which brighten up communities and help save a ton of money down the line.
1: It's estimated that for every dollar you spend in mitigation, you save $6 to $11 in disaster costs. So by spending more money on mitigation, you save money in the long run if there's an impactful disaster in your area.
0: When Alt FEMA learned that Cameron Hamilton was feeding brick to the wood chipper, he went digging for more information. He found a memo that apparently had been hidden from the leaders that operate brick. Ironically, the BRIC program was created in 2018 in Trump's first presidency, which this administration seemed to have forgotten about because they called it wasteful and political when they announced its cancellation. Alt FEMA was not the first to break the story. News outlets got there first, but he heard through the grapevine that some state and local emergency managers had learned about the BRIC cancellation through his newsletter.
1: They like the fact that it's actual FEMA employees who are sharing this information with them.
0: 20 states filed a lawsuit to block the defunding of BRIC, and in December, the program was reinstated. Today, the Alt FEMA newsletter has around 2,500 subscribers. Its readers include emergency managers, journalists, and even staff members in Congress. Not long after the BRIC article, Alt FEMA started to hear from other employees who wanted to write their own stories and op-eds for the newsletter.
1: We have about 12 people who are active.
0: Do you know who your writers are?
1: Some of them I do. Some of them I don't, because we try to remain as anonymous as possible. I mean, we all have families and things we want to protect.
0: In some ways, this crew is as much a clearinghouse for leaks as it is a newsroom. They say they've spoken on background with NPR, Grist, CNN, and other outlets, helping corroborate what other sources are saying around FEMA. Though I haven't been able to confirm that with the news outlets themselves. Alt FEMA's most viewed article is about Cameron Hamilton's successor, another temporary administrator named David Richardson, a former Marine who also had no emergency management experience.
1: David Richardson came in and we were called to an all-hands meeting.
2: I am the president's representative at FEMA.
1: It was basically him standing at this podium going on this very, very long tangent about how he was there to do the president's will.
2: I and I alone speak for FEMA, okay? Now, this is the tough part. Between 10 and 20% of personnel will embrace change. They'll welcome it. However, there's somewhere south of 20% that decide that they are going to get in the way. So don't get in my way, because I will run right over you.
1: Yeah, he threatened us big time. We left that meeting feeling just completely deflated and feeling like our worst fears of what this administration was going to do to the agency was going to come true in that moment.
0: What were your worst fears?
1: That we wouldn't be able to do our jobs. They're calling FEMA waste, fraud, and abuse. But when you're sitting on the other side of a table, speaking to a mom who's just experienced a tornado, and a tree fell through her house and almost crushed her 3-year-old, and they don't know where they're going to sleep tonight, and they're looking for help. How do you call that waste or fraud or abuse of the government funding system?
3: We live about a mile down the road from Camp Mystic, and we've already got two little girls who have come down the river, and we've gotten to them, but I'm not sure how many else are out there.
0: When floods ripped through central Texas last July, 136 people were killed, including 25 young campers. Meanwhile, David Richardson could not be reached for 24 hours. That dysfunction was cited as one of the reasons why FEMA's search and rescue teams were deployed too slowly, along with a bottleneck created by Kristi Noem's policy that she personally sign off on contracts and grants over $100,000.
4: Kristi Noem responded to allegations that FEMA cutbacks meant delays in answering people's calls for disaster assistance and aid after the flood.
0: In many ways, the agency and the country were lucky that last year's hurricane season was exceptionally mild. But the tragedy of Camp Mystic was enough to force David Richardson to resign in November after just 6 months as acting director. His temporary successor, Karen Evans, wasn't much better. She was rarely seen at the agency's headquarters. Meanwhile, more and more experienced FEMA workers moved to the private sector or took early retirement.
1: We've just lost so much knowledge and experience.
0: Alt FEMA.
1: Just like we have to rebuild after disaster, we're going to have to rebuild the agency. And unless they drag me by my cold, dead hands away from my cubicle, I'm going to be sticking around.
0: Then, this March, just when morale at FEMA had hit rock bottom.
5: So, Secretary Noem, at any time during your tenure as Director of Department of Homeland Security, have you had sexual relations with Corey Lewandowski?
6: Mr. Chairman, I am shocked that we're going down and peddling tabloid garbage in this committee today.
5: Reclaiming
6: and
5: my...
6: Ma'am,
0: in a congressional hearing, lawmakers like California Representative Sidney Comlager Dove grilled Kristi Noem.
5: Okay for you to be no offended by the question.
6: Making
5: but it
6: decisions
5: is also a real
6: a
5: question.
6: So what I would say
5: and
6: to
5: you should
6: you
5: be able to
6: is
5: answer
6: that
5: the
6: what we do at the Department of Homeland Security every
0: on a wide range of topics, including her decision to delay disaster recovery funds to North Carolina. Carolina, and allegations of corruption and dysfunction at DHS more broadly.
5: Chair, before I yield my time, I would like to enter into the record some articles, and I'm asking for unanimous consent. Noem tightens her grip on DHS. Lewandowski fired FEMA admin.
7: Without objection.
5: Okay. The next one is Kristi Noem secretly took a cut of political donations from ProPublica.
7: Without objection.
5: Kristi Noem fires pilot over a blanket, but is forced to reinstate him to fly home, Wall Street Journal.
7: Without objection.
8: We're coming on the air because President Trump has just announced that Homeland Security Secretary Kristi Noem is out of a job. This follows reports that the president was frustrated by her recent testimony on Capitol Hill.
1: As soon as I heard the news, I remember calling my coworker and telling them. But as soon as they picked up the phone, they said, "The witch is dead. The witch is gone. She's out of here." Just having that simple moment and laughing together and feeling like a weight had been lifted off our shoulders. That meant everything to me.
0: Coming up on American Emergency, FEMA might need an overhaul, but is this the administration to do it? This is On the Media.
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13: 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This is Earl Horlick. And taking place June 3rd, the Lewis and Clark Interpretive Center opens its 2026 outdoor season of performances with Bright Star Theater and their rendition of Peter Pan. That's taking place at 10 a.m. on June 3rd. Bright Star Touring Theater is a national touring theater troupe based in North Carolina. 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Coming up at 6 p.m., we have Latino USA. 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
0: This is On the Media. I'm Michael Ellinger. When we began reporting this series almost a year ago, there was good reason to believe that the movement to kill FEMA would succeed. My sources at the agency told me about rumors that massive staff cuts were coming in May 2026. A leaked report from the President's Review Council confirmed that Kristi Noem wanted to downsize by 50% ahead of hurricane season. But after Noem was abruptly fired in March, FEMA's fortunes began to slowly turn around. Trump's new DHS secretary, Mark Wayne Mullen, brought a decidedly more conciliatory tone when he traveled to North Carolina to meet with local emergency managers, first responders, and regional FEMA staff working on the Hurricane Helene recovery.
14: We're going through this conversation. Let us know what we can do better. Not just beat up on FEMA. That's not the point, because they've done a great job, but what is it that we could maybe tweak just a little bit?
0: Over the past couple of months, Secretary Mullen began to lift Kristi Noem's $100,000 review policy. President Trump also released some state disaster relief funding that his White House had withheld. But most surprising of all,
15: the former head of the Federal Emergency Management Agency, or FEMA, is about to get a second crack at the job. President Trump has nominated Cameron Hamilton to lead the agency a year after he was removed from that very same position.
1: It was complete and utter shock.
0: This is Alt FEMA, that anonymous Substack writer.
1: That was a plot twist that none of us expected would happen.
0: How does it make you feel about the future of the agency?
1: At this point, there's no way they can justify getting rid of the agency. I do think it's going to look very different. And change isn't unwelcomed. It's just that considering everything they've done so far, you can't help but anticipate the worst kind of change.
16: The systems that we asked people to work in are complex and bureaucratic and need substantial reform.
0: This is Marianne Tierney again, the former FEMA employee who worked alongside Cameron Hamilton.
16: If you haven't done it, you should call the 1-800 number for FEMA. The first thing that we tell people, like the first thing you hear as a survivor, when say you've lost everything, is there's this long message about how you could be arrested or fined if you provide us false information.
17: Or lie in an attempt to get assistance. It is a violation of federal and state laws.
16: There's lots of stories about people who get FEMA assistance illegally, but we have a process for that. We investigate and then people get prosecuted. But we've set up a system that treats everybody like they're going to cheat us from the jump. I don't think that's a good survivor experience.
0: To illustrate the complexity of FEMA's assistance programs, Marianne told me about a fun analogy she'd often use when discussing this stuff around the agency.
16: Oh, the Christmas tree analogy?
0: Yeah, Christmas tree.
16: So FEMA's programs are like a Christmas tree. And every year we've got a new idea or a new rule. If you go back to the Stafford Act, right? Robert T. Stafford Emergency Disaster Relief Act.
0: This is one of the fundamental laws that undergirds FEMA's work. It gives the president the power to issue a disaster declaration and unlock aid for states and survivors after, say, a hurricane or earthquake.
16: That law was passed in 1988, right? And over the years, it's been amended. All of these other acts, whether it's the Sandy Recovery Improvement Act, post-Katrina, all of them get incorporated into regulation underpinned by the Stafford Act. And so every year, FEMA tacks on an ornament to further administer these programs. And if you have a Christmas tree, you know, because I've had this happen, you don't put the ornaments on in the right distribution or you have too many of them, the tree falls over. Over the years, we've added ornaments, but we haven't thought to declutter. And so that's how I look at FEMA's programs.
0: This is why Marianne was excited to see which reforms would be suggested this month by President Trump's 12-person review council.
18: It is my great pleasure to introduce Secretary of Homeland Security, Secretary Mark Wayne Mullen. The floor is yours, sir.
19: Thank you.
0: This meeting was kind of like Game 7 of the World Series for the emergency management universe.
19: President Trump's leadership.
0: Many people streamed it live and then anxiously read the council's final report the moment it was shared online. It outlined sweeping changes at the agency, many of which require new legislation from Congress.
20: What does the nation think about FEMA and its response?
0: The report called for a reduction in FEMA's workforce, but didn't give any numbers. It also argued that states should pay a larger share for disasters, but was vague on that too. It's kind of a Rorschach test. Some emergency managers celebrated the idea of a leaner FEMA that gives less money to states, but gives them that money more quickly. Climate advocates were dismayed that the report made only a single reference to our growing climate crisis. Others didn't think that FEMA could afford to lose more staff. And some experts, like Marianne Tierney, praised the report's call to reform and streamline the agency's individual assistance program. She also praised the report's recommendation that FEMA should respond to fewer disasters going forward.
16: FEMA has gotten involved in a lot of disasters that are not necessarily needing of federal support. They're disasters that state and local government should be able to manage and respond to and recover from on their own.
0: She's referring to smaller disasters that can still upend lives and cost states millions of dollars. To be clear, she believes FEMA should definitely be involved when it comes to Hurricane Katrina-type events and big disasters that hit multiple states.
16: Over the years, the amount of disasters declared by the president over multiple administrations, both Democratic and Republican, has been on an upward trend. That drains FEMA's attention and resources from the truly catastrophic events.
0: To reduce FEMA's role and make states pay more for disasters, the report suggested changing the equation used for determining when the federal government needs to help. An equation that hasn't been touched since the Stafford Act was passed in 1988. Right now, if a storm causes a bunch of flooding in a state, FEMA and the governor go out and tally up the total damage to see if it reaches a certain dollar amount. That threshold is determined in part by a state's population. Bigger states need to see more damage before FEMA steps in, but small states like Vermont and Delaware only need about $1 million of damage before they can request federal support.
16: In my region, where I worked, West Virginia, we average 2 or 3 declarations a year from flooding. You have a lot of these smaller declarations. It eats up FEMA staff. You have to deploy. You have to set up an office. Now, are all of those disasters that FEMA should be responding to? I think that's a part of the policy discussion that needs to happen now.
0: Marianne told me that this particular proposal is nonpartisan. I've heard other former leaders at FEMA endorse it. Which surprised me because the first time I encountered this idea was in policy briefs from the Heritage Foundation that were written over a decade ago. A higher per capita threshold, as the report argues, would mean fewer disaster declarations, which would force states to set up or add to their own state disaster relief funds. But all that's easier said than done for a state like Vermont.
19: We don't have a lot of cash reserves. The state does not have a state-run disaster relief fund at all.
0: This is Eric Ferrand, the director of emergency management in Vermont. He's nervous about some of the changes outlined in the FEMA Review Council report.
19: We're, I believe, the second least populated state, so 650,000 individuals in the state of Vermont, so our tax base is pretty low.
0: In other words, it would be hard to squeeze more money out of the state budget, more difficult than a state like Florida, which has a robust state disaster relief fund, thanks to their 20 million citizens paying taxes. And the timing for Eric Ferrand is especially rough because in recent years, Vermont has seen a rise in costly floods.
19: Normally, we've had, over the past decade, about 2 declared disasters per year. And over my first 2 terms, we had 8.
21: Vermont under a state of emergency tonight. Some of the worst flooding in nearly 100 years. The capital of Vermont tonight underwater.
22: The unthinkable happened. Another deluge, once again, caused extensive damage. Some of the same communities getting soaked a second time and some new ones added to the list.
19: We've had 3 major disasters on July 10th. July 10th of 23, July 10th of 24, and July 10th of 25.
0: Wait, and so you've had floods on the same day 3 consecutive years?
19: That's correct. The one in 25 only hit 5 towns, but it was significant.
23: Vermonters brace themselves for the 3rd July in a row where waters endangered the lives of them and their neighbors.
19: One of the towns had damage that was 3 times their annual budget. We have some funding from the state, but how do we manage that?
0: Eric Ferrand's team requested that Trump issue a major disaster declaration for the 2025 floods to unlock FEMA money. But the president denied it in what appears to be a larger trend of punishing blue states.
24: The declaration would have authorized FEMA to provide financial assistance to repair public infrastructure. The president approved declarations for Alaska, Nebraska, and North Dakota late Wednesday, but denied requests from Vermont, Illinois, and Maryland. Trump announced which states would receive aid on Truth Social, calling attention to the fact that he won elections in those areas.
0: Eric Ferrand told me that because Vermont is so reliant on funding from FEMA, if the agency decides to raise the disaster threshold, or if Trump continues to weaponize declarations, his state may suffer.
19: If we get denied more disaster declarations, even if they're over threshold, what is the state going to do? How are the towns going to manage? So those are things that we're trying to navigate right now. And I'd rather have a flood than this FEMA disaster.
0: Oh my God.
19: But we're just managing it as best we can.
0: And Vermont's not alone.
25: Nevada and many other states across the entire Great Plains, certainly in the Northeast, they would be in a lot of trouble.
0: This is Jake Biddle, a staff writer at Grist who covers FEMA and climate change.
25: Responding to disasters, big disasters, cannot become a line item in the budget for most states. It just won't work.
0: When I called up Jake, I was trying to process what I was seeing. That even as longtime FEMA watchers like Marianne Tierney support some of these reforms, much of this feels like the product of a lobbying effort from the Heritage Foundation and other groups that want to cut public programs and feed parts of our government to the private sector. Stock prices for insurance companies surged after the Review Council suggested privatizing FEMA's flood insurance program, part of the Project 2025 wish list. All this at a time when climate disasters are more common and more costly, when maybe we need more federal relief, not less.
25: I'm a believer at a personal level, not as a reporter. I believe that we should have like an active federal government. I believe the federal government is like an important part to play in American society. And if you believe that, then you believe that they're capable of, with the right funding, the right staffing, of responding to every disaster. But there are many people who've worked in the agency who say, look, that's just not the reality. The states should be incentivized to take this up because they work faster, they work cheaper, they know what's going on the ground. And I've been covering the agency long enough, you know, I have to give some credence to that.
0: So you find in your own internal struggle, you find that your idealism is tempered by what experienced people have tried to convey to you?
25: I don't know that this is I would love for this to be part of the segment. But like,
0: I like it though, because I'm struggling with this too. I'm trying to understand it and it's helping me.
25: There may be points of agreement between conservatives and people who have been frustrated by bureaucracy. But just given the experience of the Trump administration in other areas, when they say, hey, we're going to pull back, you know, you have to think this is not a reordering of costs in a way that is ultimately going to lead to more efficiency and a reformed agency that is capable of both moving fast when it needs to move fast and sizing up when it needs to size up for a big hurricane. You have to think it's just kind of like a pell-mell austerity. That's what the pattern has been.
0: Do you think that Trump's threats to kill FEMA and Kristi Noem's stranglehold on the agency forced Washington to kind of reckon with how important FEMA really is?
25: Yeah, I think that's absolutely right. The problems that were created by Noem, and also just the wake-up call of Trump saying we should get rid of this, activated opposition that you don't always see from Republicans in Congress. These people were not about to let this happen in a way that they did with AID, right? Where AID is established by statute too. You can't technically just delete it, but there was no constituency in Congress to save it. But there was no way they could have gone and said, hey, we're shutting down FEMA. There's just nobody who left who wanted to do this. And, you know, everyone's kind of wiping their brow, I think, that they got through the Noem era without, you know, a total national calamity happening.
2: Hi, Elvis. How are you?
3: I'm good. Hey, Cam. I'm here with Micah, who you spoke to before.
2: Okay, excellent. Well, thank you. I wanted to call and reach out because I understand that you are getting ready to air our previous conversation, and I wanted to speak with you about that if you have some time.
0: Yes, Cam. Hey, I just wanted to let you know that I am recording this conversation, but I'm happy to talk about it. Earlier this week, Eloise and I got a call from Cameron Hamilton. When we called him back, he asked us to delay the release of this episode. He was concerned that our interview from 5 months ago could draw negative attention ahead of his upcoming Senate confirmation hearing. I told him I thought the request was inappropriate and that we would release the episode as planned. It's true that he may face tough questions about his qualifications. If confirmed, he would be the least experienced FEMA administrator since Hurricane Katrina-era leader Michael Brown. And my sources believe Hamilton will still likely get the job. I came to this topic as an outsider. I cover the media, not emergency management or climate policy. But when I dove into the history of FEMA, there was immediately something familiar to me. Much like the media, this agency is a funhouse mirror. It reflects what our leaders fear most at any given moment. In the Cold War years, it was nuclear annihilation, a time when the agency prioritized secretive doomsday planning, which did little to prepare Americans for natural disasters and spawned decades of harmful conspiracy theories. After 9/11, FEMA was transformed as the war on terror hysteria swept through American institutions, when a mass exodus of FEMA staffers left the agency unprepared when Katrina hit. In Trump's second term, fear of immigration gripped the Department of Homeland Security. Last year, Kristi Noem paralyzed the agency as she focused on MAGA's mass deportation program. She even reassigned some FEMA staffers to ICE. Fear, of course, is a corrupting force. It's the fuel of authoritarianism and moral panic. But in the right doses, in the right hands, it's a powerful motivator.
4: My mom tells me that I'm a professional worrier and that finally I'm getting paid to do what I've always done.
0: This is a local California emergency manager who asked to remain anonymous in case of retaliation. He got into this line of work after he developed an intense fear of wildfires, after his home was nearly engulfed by flames.
4: I just wanted to transmute that abject fear into something more productive, and I kind of got into emergency management that way.
0: Now he's part of a tiny team working for a tribal nation in California, preparing people in this very remote area for floods, tsunamis, earthquakes, and wildfires. Native Americans are 7 times more likely to die from extreme weather than their white counterparts. He says his office is funded entirely by grants from the federal government, and with the dysfunction and recent shakeups at FEMA, he's worried that the agency's commitment to helping our most vulnerable is waning.
4: Funding can make the difference between a community standing up an evacuation shelter or not. when something devastating happens on tribal territory, that might be the difference between saving lives or not.
0: As he looks ahead to the summer, he sees looming threats. Climate scientists are forecasting an El Niño supercharged by our climate crisis, a weather pattern that brings increased risk of floods and wildfires to the American West. With staffing cuts at the National Forest Service and the National Oceanic and Atmospheric Administration, and with FEMA's workforce gasping for air, lives hang in the balance. FEMA's brightest spots were moments when its leaders feared the right things. Like during the James Lee Witt era of the 90s, before the agency had lost its cabinet position, before it had been absorbed into the machinery of DHS. When FEMA proved it could respond to natural hazards quickly and efficiently. And then after Katrina, when FEMA tried to understand its catastrophic failures and vowed to never repeat the mistakes of the past. But here we are. In this very uncertain time for the agency, the one thing we can be sure of is that there will be a next disaster. And people will ask, where's FEMA? Instead of fearing the unknown, maybe what our leaders should fear most is a disaster of their own making. That's it for American Emergency, the movement to kill FEMA. This series is reported and hosted by me, Micah Loewinger, with additional writing and reporting from
3: me, Eloise Blondio, On the Media's senior producer. Jared Bartman designed the artwork for the series. Our fact checker is Tom Colligan. Original music and mixing from Jared Paul. American Emergency was edited by executive producer Katia Rogers.
0: Our technical director is Jennifer Munson. Special thanks to Chris Catalano, Shauna Yudvardi, Andrew Rumbach, and Eric Umansky. On the Media is produced by WNYC. Brooke Gladstone will be back next week. I'm Micah Loewinger.
13: 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Happy Sunday evening, this is Earl Horlick. For tonight, expect there's a chance for a late night shower, otherwise the low should be around 60. And what about Memorial Day Monday? Well, it's going to be breezy and hot with a high in the upper 80s. For tonight, sunny with a high of 88, and for Wednesday, sunny with a high of 89. Coming up at 7 o'clock, we have South of the Border, but up next, Latino USA right here on Siouxland Public Media. 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

0: From Futuro Media and PRX, it's Latino USA. I'm Maria Hinojosa. Today, here's a question. What is American art? I head to this year's Whitney Biennial to find out. And American art, it's much larger than you think.
1: To resist colonizing forces, Maria, you have to be in shape. You know this. Yeah, you have to be in shape.
0: Nearly 2 years after the death of Johnny Canales, we revisit the origins and legacy of Tejano music through his work.
2: He was not only a migrant worker, he was a musician, he was a hustler, he was bilingual, he was a very loving, kind person. And once he reached a sort of level where he could have a platform, all he did was bring other people in.
0: All this coming up on Latino USA. Stay with us. No te vayas.

0: This is Siouxland Public Media, improving quality of life since 1978. Happy Sunday evening. This is Earl Horlick. For tonight, expect a chance for a late night shower. Otherwise, the overnight low should be around 60. And for your Memorial Day Monday, breezy and hot with a high in the upper 80s. Coming up at 7, we have South of the Border. But let's go back to Latino USA right here on Siouxland Public Media.
1: Welcome to Latino USA. I'm Maria Hinojosa. What does it mean to call a piece of art American?
2: That is the question that I ask myself every day when I come into this museum.
1: I'm walking through the galleries of the Whitney Museum of American Art in New York City with Marcela Guerrero.
3: I am the curator at the Whitney Museum of American Art.
1: Marcela is the first ever Latina senior curator at the Whitney.
3: I am who I am. I'm a Puerto Rican woman, a Latina woman in this field, but I'm also a curator.
1: It's a quiet morning as she tours me around before the museum opens. She's showing me one of the most closely watched art shows in the world, the Whitney Biennial. It's launched the careers of some of the most well-known artists in the U.S., people like Georgia O'Keeffe and Jackson Pollock.
3: The Biennial is known for taking over the two main floors of the museum. This is our largest floor, 17,000 square feet, plus the sixth floor, plus the eighth floor.
1: And every 2 years, the Whitney Biennial attempts something that feels almost impossible. Select artists who they believe capture the current moment in the United States.
3: So you get to invite artists, and I find, as a curator of this museum, that to be such a rich playground.
1: The prestigious American Art Show began in 1932, and since then, every 2 years, and throughout the decades, quote-unquote, America has been interpreted in many ways at the biennial, but mostly by white men. Until now. This year, Marcela has a seat at the table.
3: My co-curator, Drew Sawyer, and I, when we started thinking about what kind of mark we could leave with this biennial, we were very interested in this idea of how would we define American art, or even America.
4: So can we talk a little bit about how you understand it? I mean, you are from Puerto Rico. Clue us into your Latina, Puerto Rican, curatorial Whitney brain.
3: As a Puerto Rican, I feel a bit of an outsider to this concept of American art, but because of the history of colonization in Puerto Rico, I think that is part and parcel and purview of American art, to tell these bigger narratives.
1: So that question of which pieces of art get to be called American art feels especially urgent during this biennial.
3: Because if you think of America as the geopolitical borders of the United States, then you're going to encounter one definition. But if you think about the histories of colonization within this country and outside, histories of intervention, of occupation, military occupation, then your definition of America becomes even more global. We have several artists in the biennial who have no connection. They were not born in the U.S. They were not raised or live even in this country. For instance, we have on the sixth floor, Aziz Hazara. He was born in Afghanistan, lives in Berlin. And so we have upstairs these photographs that he extracted from night vision goggles left by the Americans and found in black markets like the Bush Bazaar. His work is about bringing and making visible all the remnants of power left by the Americans, by the Russians, by NATO, where you can see the landscape of Afghanistan with these green, toxic neon tinges, also kind of purple colors, turning a landscape that is very familiar to him as an Afghani into a military landscape.
1: 16 of the 56 artists in this year's biennial are Latino or Latina. For Marcela, the representation matters most when artists are free to tell radically different kinds of stories.
2: of all these Latino artists in this show, some of them are touching on aspects that relate to their Latino identity very clearly, very specifically, and some that don't or choose not to show that side of them. And I think that is the real test, right, to when a museum has embraced the different groups that make up the United States, when then you're not using them to prove one single point, but you are welcoming them to tell a variety, a plethora of stories. That's when you are really starting to show the rich tapestry of what American art is.
4: For this story, we're visiting the Whitney Museum of American Art in New York City, where, for the first time in over 80 years, a Latina is co-curating the prestigious American art exhibit. In this year's biennial, Marcela Guerrero is challenging viewers to look past geopolitical borders and to redefine what American art actually is.
2: There's a very good Latino moment happening here.
4: The biennial was curated to be deeply sensorial, engaging not just the eyes, the nose, and the ears as well.
5: This is how tall?
2: It's about 16 feet tall, yeah, 17.
5: And then right in the middle is a huge...
2: It's a 90-inch monitor that is playing a video game called Levels and Bosses. This is a video game by Leo Castañeda.
6: My name is Leo Castañeda, and I'm a multimedia artist and video game designer.
2: He was inspired by the paintings and the artworks of his grandmother. She's Brazilian-born, lives in Colombia, and she painted.
6: Art was a really beautiful way for my grandmother and I to connect in the process of our collaboration. We didn't necessarily have to create a world that made sense, that had to have any like laws of physics. It was a non-linear reinterpretation of her childhood and her paintings of the Amazon. We actually got to do that while she was in the hospital last year, and it was a very beautiful experience to connect us together.
2: It speaks to intergenerational bonds. He's been working on this for about 10 years, and it's this hand-painted post-apocalyptic landscape where, you know, instead of a video game that destroys and causes destruction and collateral damage, the figure here is trying to mitigate a cataclysm. So it's working with the environment.
5: The colors that are, honestly, they're just really having an impact on me.
2: Me too. This biennial is very, very colorful of, you know, artists choosing to add color as a way of introducing a certain mood. And so this is more of an immersive scene. Now we're going up. Immersive landscape.
4: The game drops you into a murky, dreamlike digital environment, an underwater world filled with dark emerald greens and blues, and through the lens of a creature.
2: You identify with this being that is sort of a creature. It's not exactly a human. It has humanoid features, but it's more of an other being. And you want to become them. You want to help nature. You want to try to preserve this untouched ecosystem and keep it the way it is.
4: Listening to Marcela describe the game, it's clear that this biennial is not just about transgressing what American art is, but also the people and the stories behind them. And with the first Latina curator on this exhibit, it's pretty clear that her story has played a part.
2: The stakes are definitely higher. And in fact, we should be doubling down on these efforts to show not only Latino voices, but also to be more welcoming institutions.
4: Marcela was born and raised in San Juan, Puerto Rico. Her parents were teachers, and she thought she might be a teacher one day, too. Then, while in graduate school,
2: I started thinking, oh, there's another career that I had not considered, and that's, you know, a career in museums.
4: But it's not so easy to become a curator, and the number of Latinas in the field is scarce. After earning her PhD in art history, she began building her career in museums in Houston and Los Angeles before eventually arriving at the Whitney. Along the way,
5: she learned not to separate her identity from her work. Today, Marcela is one of the few Latina curators working at the highest level of the American art world.
3: And so the beauty of curating the biennial is that I get to also expand my purview. I am a curator of American art in this museum.
5: That perspective, shaped by who she is and where she's been, is what she now brings to the Whitney Biennial.
3: So the artists, the Latino artists who are represented in this show, whereas perhaps in the past, you know, they were in shows, but only seen through a lens of Latinidad.
5: Marcela isn't just thinking about representation. She's also thinking about freedom. Who gets to be seen and how are they seen?
3: Some of them, their work responds to their ethnicity or to their cultural background, but not all of them. There's nothing more democratic, I think, than that, than giving them the freedom for their work to do whatever it is that it wants to do, to respond to whatever, or even obscure parts of their identity if they choose to.
5: When we come back, we'll step deeper into the sensory, and we're going to stand in front of a neon green sculpture that watches you as you watch it. And then we'll move into an amplified symphony of insects.
3: It's basically a 16-channel composition. Each channel, you can hear the amplified sound of an insect. And then there's one channel that is glass breaking, because 80% of the animals in this planet are insects. If the insect population dies, we are absolutely doomed.
5: That's after the break. No te vayas.
0: 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Good Sunday evening. This is Earl Horlick. Now on via the Sioux City Arts Center is the exhibit Interstates. 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The exhibit will remain up through August 9th, and you can find more information at siouxcityartcenter.org. Coming up at 7 p.m., we have South of the Border, but up next, more from Latino USA right here on Siouxland Public Media. 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
5: It's Latino USA. I'm Maria Hinojosa. Before the break, we were at the Whitney Museum talking with Latina curator Marcela Guerrero about redefining what counts as American art. So let's get back to the museum, to where the traditional boundaries of what's displayed on the gallery walls are beginning to shift.
4: Oh my God, this is so beautiful.
3: See, because this is a pretty remarkable story of a mother-daughter presentation that we're doing. One of the through lines of the biennial is this idea of kinship and how we relate, not only among humans, but also among species.
5: The next room we enter has a few pieces on the wall, but instead of traditional square canvases, the work is cut into the shapes of bodies. And directly in front of this work is a row of large glass boxes atop of podiums.
4: So we have 5 glass boxes, and inside it looks like a marble sculpture, but is it marble?
3: It's unhardened wax, but it's meant to look like marble.
5: Okay. Yeah. The sculptures are of little naked toddlers curled into themselves. Their arms are tucked into their chests, their legs folded in, and their faces are relaxed as they appear to sleep. And there's something really peaceful about all of this.
3: The babies are by an artist, Andrea Fraser, and we were captivated by them and also the story.

0: aspects of the art world.
1: She sent me an email saying, I wanted to tell you about my mother. Her name is Carmen de Monteflores. She came from Puerto Rico in the late 40s to New York to study art.
0: This year, after advocating for her mom to be in the biennial, she decided to make something personal.
1: In the mid-60s, she's still painting, trying to make it into the art world, but no one's paying her attention. Critics, art dealers, curators, no one's really giving her a chance.
0: Marcela then directs my attention to a group of colorful plywood canvases hanging on the walls, just beside the row of those glass-encased baby figures.
1: She keeps painting. In the 60s, she's making these shaped canvases.
2: Okay, this looks super modern, and what you're telling me is that this is from
1: 66, 67, yeah.
0: The large canvases are cut into the shapes depicting naked people with vibrant 1960s pop colors.
1: Luckily, she did not destroy them. She just put them in storage, and you know how many decades later I get this email and Andrea tells me, you know, you should see the work. And we saw them and we were blown away.
0: Marcela's decision to have these canvases displayed alongside Andrea's sleeping babies highlights a through line of intergenerational artistic kinship.
1: 1969, Carmen stopped painting. She gave up. She said, you know, the art world's not paying attention to me. I'm just going to stop painting. She transformed her life. But it was Andrea, who was a toddler in the late 60s, who feels that it was kind of because of her that her mother stopped painting.
0: But now, at the Whitney Biennial, decades later, the proximity of mother and daughter allows for a profound act of repair and an artistic legacy that was nearly lost. We leave the silent stillness of the sleeping babies and move into a space that engages every sense at once.
1: We are in the room of the installation of Osvaldo Macía. Osvaldo is an artist born in Cartagena, lives between Cartagena, London, and Santa Fe. And this presentation installation is titled Requiem for the Insects, Requiem para los Insectos.
0: This entire room is a dark teal, and suspended from the ceiling are these ember-colored glass horns, 16 in total, and they're all playing a different sound.
1: It's basically a 16-channel composition. Each channel, you can hear the amplified sound of an insect. And then there's one channel that is glass breaking. Because 80% of the animals in this planet are insects. If the insect population dies, we are absolutely doomed.
0: As we turn to look at the walls, two massive canvases hang side by side. They are the paintings of the insects that we're actually hearing all around us. It's a grasshopper and what looks like a moth.
1: And so that metaphor of the glass ceiling breaking, which would be the death of or eradication of insects, would be catastrophic for humans. And so that's what Osvaldo is representing here. Each channel becomes what he would call a notation, almost like something that composes, makes up a symphony of sounds. There's also a scent component.
2: I am smelling.
1: Yeah, it's kind of lemongrassy. And these are resins from trees that he made into this one scent. So it's, again, a symphony for the nose. And then we have these two paintings that he made in situ, meaning he made them here on the spot.
2: So these are hanging canvases, am I right?
1: Correct.
2: When he painted them, were they against the wall?
1: On the floor.
2: On the floor? He painted them on the floor?
1: Yeah, he had a big brush, and it was incredible to see, you know, very like with a very loose hand, painting these crickets and a moth, el grillo y la mariposa.
0: As we breathe in the fragrance of lemongrass and take in the insect sounds woven together like a musical symphony, I think about what it would mean to lose these sounds forever.
2: Oh. So I have to ask you, how does an artist propose this? How does

0: How does an artist even talk to you? How do you as a curator even have that conversation?
1: Well, we did a studio visit with Osvaldo, and we were in his studio, and, you know, he's a fascinating person because as he speaks, he's drawing or making notations and explaining us his thinking through drawings and through visual information. So we have a sense of the type of work they do, the type of space they need, and the type of resources and support they would need for to show in a biennial like this one.
0: Marcela and I step in front of a futuristic console, and it's a glowing silver and green 3D print of a contoured human body fastened to the wall.
1: I wanted to show you also the work of Gabriela Ruiz from Los Angeles. She's a Chicana artist, and this work is called Homo Machina.
2: The work is a self-portrait, but not a likeness. This is Gabriela Ruiz. I built my body as an exaggeration. I turned myself into this machine/console. For me, the body is not erased by the interface. The body becomes the interface.
1: Gabby is thinking about technology and how specifically with these colors, if you think about like Microsoft in the 1990s, had this type of blue on the desktop and also these greens, this kind of toxic green.
0: At the same time, you see your own reflection and image trapped within the machine's interface.
2: When I think about the machine, for me, the machine is never neutral. It seduces, it transforms, it gives fantasy and glamour, but it's also a tool through which violence is enacted. It decides who it surveils, who it polices, what it extracts, and who it controls.
0: The colors are meant to be a sensory attack against the sterile aesthetics of modern technology and Silicon Valley. Think slime green and old school Microsoft blue.
1: Now, say 30 years later, when we think of technology, we think of, you know, certain products that tend to be gray or silver, almost erasing this chromophobia Gabby talks about.
3: Chromophobia?
1: What do you mean? It's exactly what we were talking before of how, you know, it's a stereotype, but it's also kind of true that Latinos live in a very colorful kind of spaces, and there's nothing wrong with that, and we shouldn't be ashamed of that at all. And she identified with, you know, this kind of technology that celebrated all these colors and told a story, whereas now technology has become more a gray, as if saying technology is neutral, technology is innocent, when in reality it isn't. Technology is used for surveillance, especially in Los Angeles, especially against black and brown bodies.
3: Right, exactly.
0: Oh, it's a camera.
1: So Gabby did a 3D print of her body and including her face.
0: Her face, which is like this large mask, but her mouth is open. She's screaming. Mm-hmm.
1: And then there's this Ouroboros, the idea of the snake eating its own tail. But Gabby turned it into her own body. It's a pregnant body, so it's the opposite of sterile. It's a body that's giving life.
0: As Marcela and I walk away from Gabby Ruiz's installation, there's just one more thing that catches my eye.
3: What is this? Just before I need to know.
1: No, you need to know, yes. That is...
3: I'm like, oh no, it's my
1: You're
3: people.
1: You're going to love it.
0: Well, these are my people because, dear listener, I work out.
4: The following program depicts exercises which, depending of course upon your physical, mental, emotional, and spiritual conditions, may be hazardous for your health.
1: This is a collective of grassroots filmmakers, Kikahiwahi from Hawaii, and they shot this video. It's called 20-Minute Workout. They are doing the workout in Kealakekua Bay, where there's a monument to Captain Cook.
5: For this episode of Watermelon Water, we will be working through the Captain Cook monument.
1: This is where Captain Cook was killed, and there's this monument that, you know, tourists come and they do their snorkeling and they go on their catamarans and whatever, and then they take pictures in this monument.
5: And five, six, seven, eight, and two. three, four, five, six, seven.
1: They're doing this workout, and you can hear the instructor say things like, kick, Captain Cook, kick, Captain Cook.
5: And pushing back, behind us. Let's kick that monument right behind us.
1: Because to resist colonizing forces, Maria, you have to be in shape. You know this, right? Yeah, you have to be in shape.
5: Remember, crew, if you don't know your past, then you don't know your future.
6: How long will you last?
0: That was senior curator Marcela Guerrero of the Whitney Biennial. The show is running through August 23rd.
5: And a five, six, seven, release. Let's do the other side.
0: Now, dear listener, we're going to switch gears and go from the general sense of what is American art to a very specific form of American art. That's Tejano music and the legend who made it happen. Outside of one of the oldest dance halls in all of Texas, people wearing cowboy boots and hats are lining up to watch country music superstar Kacey Musgraves.
7: You think you really know somebody? And they up and walk right out the door.
0: The Texas native is currently on tour, debuting her latest album, Middle of Nowhere. Her opening act on her Texas tour included the Mariachi Brothers.
8: From San Luis Potosí, Mexico, all the way to this historic stage at Green Hall, their journey is just getting started.
0: Three teen brothers, Antonio, Caleb, and Joshua, who had just been released from ICE detention a couple of weeks before her performance.
9: A family of five in Texas is reunited after being released from immigration detention.
0: After their release, the brothers, who come from a Mexican and musical family, and their father, opened three sold-out shows with Kacey Musgraves. It was a powerful statement of musical and cultural solidarity.
8: Tonight, you're witnessing five generations of heritage carried forward by three young musicians who are honoring the past while creating something entirely of their own.
0: That past is the legacy of Tejano music. And the man behind it all, Johnny Canales.
10: Bienvenidos, muchachos. A ver, yo saludo a todo el público.
0: Canales is considered the Oprah of Tejano music.
11: Amigos, bienvenidos al programa de Johnny Canales.
0: In 1985, he had a very popular television show.
12: The Johnny Canales show was almost religious in the way that communities would come out every single Sunday. It was like a church service.
0: And when a teenager from Corpus Christi walked onto his show for the very first time, Canales saw a star.
11: Estos trajes ustedes los hicieron, ¿verdad? Todos eran blancos, ¿no?
13: Mm-hmm.
11: Y de ahí,
13: probablemente, splattered with fluorescent paint, permanent paint.
11: Okay. Y la gente que nos está escuchando en México, ¿cómo saben qué hicieron?
13: Los pintaron.
0: Her name was Selena Quintanilla. Her band, Los Dinos. It would be the first of many appearances of Selena on Johnny Canales' show.
14: Are we ready? Are you ready? We're ready for you. How about Bitty Bitty Bom Bom, Selena, Captain EMI? Take it away. Yes, sir.
0: Johnny would end up being a key figure in Selena rising to become the biggest star of Tejano music ever. Tejano was on top of the world, and Selena was its shining star. But we all know how Selena's life was cut short.
15: What's on you? We have a woman ran in the lobby, said she's been shot. She's laying on the floor and there's blood.
0: And some say that Tejano music died with Selena. But if you look more closely, it's a lot more complicated than that. Because the story of Tejano is also, in a way, the story of migration, of cultures coming together, of the tension of assimilation, or the resistance of it in the United States. Johnny Canales passed away in June of 2024, and Tejano, it paved the way for the musical genres that are taking over the charts today. From Kacey Musgraves to Bad Bunny and beyond. And to understand this present, we gotta go back to Canales, his work, and his legacy. A recent film about the life of Johnny Canales and the industry of Tejano music is helping to keep his work alive today. For this story, as we near the second anniversary of the passing of Johnny Canales, we're going to return to a 2025 conversation with Adrián Arredondo and Mirna Pérez. They're co-directors of the film Take It Away, The Rise and Fall of Tejano Hollywood. We're going to talk about the influence of Tejano music and the outsized role that Johnny Canales played in it. Adrián Arredondo and Mirna Pérez, welcome to Latino USA.
16: Thank you so much, Maria.
12: Thank you, Maria. It's an honor to be here with you.
0: So here's my relationship with Tejano music. Basically, as a little girl, starting from the time that I was like 7, our family would get in a car in Chicago and we would drive all the way to Mexico. And that meant we had to drive through the state of Texas. And once we got through the second southern half of the state, immediately when I'd be fiddling with the radio dial, you'd start to hear music in Spanish. And so for me, this relationship was, estamos cerca de México. We are near Mexico. South Texas is where you hear music in Spanish on the radio. And in our family, we called it música ranchera, all of it. So can you just give us the definition of Tejano music? Because you start your documentary by saying, hey, it's American music.
16: Yeah, I think to do that, we have to talk about Mexican music as a whole. As you'll see in the film, the accordion is not a Mexican instrument. It's an instrument that came from polkas, from Germany, from the Czech Republic. And what ends up happening in the United States when you have all these migrant communities is that you have German and Czech immigrants who are also in these migrant towns with Mexican immigrants. And in order for all of them to have this sense of home and nostalgia, they start creating music at cantinas. And from there, they end up mixing all the instruments together. And this genre is born. It has the sort of the underlying elements of Mexican music where you have a corrido, it's telling you a story, you have ranchera, it's very folky. You have certain elements from mariachi, but then you also have, because it's Tejano music and it's American, you have this influence of country, of blues, of rock and roll, and that's what creates Tejano music. It's almost like this reflection of what America is. It's a melting pot.
0: Adrián, because you grew up on the border, maybe you can take us to the first time that you remember hearing the music and how you understand it now.
12: My first experience with Tejano music was in Las Pulgas de El Rio Grande Valley in South Texas. I would go to the flea markets over there. We call them pulgas. And usually while you're there shopping, there's a lot of food and there's a lot of music. And I recall seeing the Tejano bands, the conjunto bands at Las Pulgas, and they would play. And I recall seeing accordions for sale and just thinking that they were the most beautiful thing I'd ever seen. But the older I get, I stop going to Pulgas. I start moving out of Texas for work. And those themes and motifs sort of stayed with me, right? And when we got to making this film, outside of talking about how do we present Johnny Canales, how do we present the music, Mirna and I had a lot of conversations as to how do we present the spirit of what this culture and this community really is. And so in the movie, we visit a lot of flea markets, a lot of the pulgas. We have an ode to the accordion. Our entire movie is composed with music from accordions that we use as orchestral instruments and present them differently. So all of these first memories really lend themselves to be the spirit of the movie.
0: So Mirna, one of the things that you documented is the so-called migrant farm worker circuit, right? And these are mostly Latino and Latina migrant farm workers, which were moving from crop to crop, from state to state. But the musicians, they had this whole thing going on. They were making connections, playing, making people happy after a long week at work. So can you talk about the migrant farm worker circuit and how this actually made the music grow, because it was always moving from one place to another?
16: The migrant circuit is actually one of my favorite parts of the entire film. I think it's fascinating how you have this group of people that's following the path of farm workers. And I also think that there is something to be said about the joy and beauty that come from these communities. So much of the narrative in the media about these communities is these are the people that pick our fruits, our food. We have to be grateful for them. And that's the end of it. But I think what's fascinating about the migrant circuit is that it almost humanizes the people at our border that do these jobs that potentially traditional Americans don't want to do. And it adds a completely different layer to them. And so I love that this was a story that was part of making the genre as big as it became, because it's so unexpected and not something that happens today.
0: Coming up on Latino USA, we hear from Adrián and Edmina about the lasting impact Johnny Canales had on the industry and where Spanish language music is headed now.
12: You have artists like Beyoncé. Her tour is very much a Tejano tour.
0: Stay with us. No te vayas.

0: 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Happy Sunday evening. This is Earl Horlick. Now on via the Sioux City Public Museum is Call to Arms, Sioux City in U.S. military history. From the battlefields of the Civil War to the front lines of more recent conflicts in the Mideast, Sioux City area residents have answered the call to serve. This exhibit brings history to life through a collection of uniforms, weaponry, and equipment spanning conflicts from the Civil War all the way up to the post-9/11 era. The exhibit will remain on view through August 23rd, and you can find more information by going to SiouxCityMuseum.org. Coming up at 7 o'clock, we have South of the Border, but let's return to Latino USA right here on Siouxland Public Media. Hey, enjoy your evening.
1: It's Latino USA. I'm Maria Hinojosa. We're going to continue talking about the legacy of Tejano music with Adrián Arredondo and Mirna Pérez. They're co-directors of the film Take It Away, The Rise and Fall of Tejano Hollywood. Another one of my favorite moments in the film. It's the part where you show how Johnny Canales expanded beyond South Texas. He was now being seen on Univision, and people would make posters, and they would be holding up the posters, and it would say, "We love you," to our family in someplace in Michigan, and it would turn out to be a prison. Or there's one that you capture, which is "Saludamos a Paraguay," which is they're holding up a sign that says "We love you, Paraguay." It was literally making a poster, saying a message, holding it up while you're in the audience when the camera comes to you. I mean, it's just such a beautiful moment that captures, again, it's not just about the music, it's about everything that goes around the music.
2: The Johnny Canales show was almost religious in the way that communities would come out every single Sunday. It was like a church service, right? And you went there to see Johnny B, the outstanding entertainer that he was. You would go to see Selena or like your favorite artist, but you also would go there to see your best friend, your cousin, your tia, your tío, make new friends. And also you would go there to have yourself be seen by the rest of the communities around the world who were there to watch the show. And over time, the show gained this amazing reputation for being not just an inner place for entertainment, but a place for community. And it's just an amazing thing to know that the show expanded beyond Johnny Canales himself.
1: So can you talk a little bit about Johnny Canales? And, you know, he makes this transition from playing at cantinas himself to basically becoming the Oprah of Tejano music.
2: He really was ahead of his time, and he is the American dream. Johnny Canales started his life as a farm worker with his father out in the fields, and he ended his life a star maker. He introduced the world to Selena. He introduced the world to Bronco. He introduced the world to Bobby Pulido. He introduced the world to Ramon Ayala. And now you have all of these superstars who 30 years ago, nobody quite knew who they were, where they were going to go. But Johnny did, because he was not only a migrant worker, he was a musician, he was a hustler, he was bilingual, he was a very loving, kind person. And once he reached a sort of level where he could have a platform, all he did was bring other people in. And he did so at a cost that he assumed himself. Nobody paid him for his TV show. I mean, the man edited the show himself. Eventually, he would make it a family show with Nora and his children, who would help them bring artists, book artists, clean the stages, turn on the lights. And in our film, I think many people see the level of quality that he was presenting and they just assume, oh my God, this must have been some type of Univision production from the beginning. But that was only 10 years into his show, 15 years into his show.
1: So I want to take a step back for a moment to understand the reach of Tejano music, because there were so many music labels. There were award shows that were happening in South Texas, entire radio stations dedicated to this genre. It was the farm worker circuit. It was the Johnny Canales show, even though the rest of the United States didn't quite know that.
2: It always has been everywhere. I just don't think people have acknowledged it visibly in the way they do today. So for example, today you have artists like Beyonce, this ain't Texas, who is on her major tour supporting her new work, but her tour is very much a Tejano tour. If you look at the visuals, the language, the presentation of it, it's exactly what was being presented 30 years ago by Johnny Canales. If you look at artists like Grupo Frontera today, they are the children of the producers who made Selena's music. It was really amazing to see how it was everywhere, not just in Texas. I think Tejanos were just really proud to finally have something that was sticking to the larger culture.
1: So I am Mexicana, raised in Chicago, then I end up in New York. I mean, honestly, the 80s were all salsa music, but there were not many Mexicans in New York City at this time. So Selena, for me, comes a little bit later. I'm wondering, did you learn anything new about his relationship, even with Selena, while you were working on the documentary? Because Johnny Canales played a big role, frankly, in getting Selena out there.
3: I think most people know that Johnny was the first person that brought Selena to Mexico. I think also a lot of people know that he was the one that led her to learn to speak Spanish. You can see it on the show when he kind of teases her. Selena, if you want to be an international star, you have to learn how to speak Spanish.
4: Y me acuerdo cuando llegó Selena al show de Johnny Canales, no sabía ni una palabra en español. La única palabra que le decía a su papá era dinero, dinero. Ahora sabe dos.
5: Papi, ¿dónde está mi dinero?
3: Maybe the thing that people didn't know about Selena and Johnny is that they had this really beautiful relationship where he almost felt like a mentor to her with this Theo energy. And you can tell how much her passing affected him in the homage that he created for her in the tape where he talks about her passing and he says goodbye to her.
4: A rato, Selena, estamos todos contigo. Y no te digo goodbye. Te digo, I'll see you later. You got it. Take it away.
1: A lot of record labels lost interest. There was this sense that as more Latinos, more Mexicanos are coming in, that music should be quote unquote pure. It should be 100% Mexican. And all of this created tension among artists who had depended on Johnny Canales and his sponsorship and the public. Walk us through this time period, because people were mourning the death of Selena, but her death was actually having a huge impact on what was happening commercially with this music.
2: It took us about 5 years to make this film. You know, about 3.5 years, we were fully with Johnny Canales. The latter half of the part, Johnny Canales passed away. So there was a lot of, I think, unopened doors that sort of revealed themselves and opened up throughout his passing, as did when Selena passed away. Visiting Selena Auditorium, where Johnny had his funeral, his public funeral, being there to film that attracted so many of the same people and fans and audience members who were at Selena's funeral as well. And the way that the community embraced both of these artists, I'm positive, is something I would never experience in my life again. It felt political. It felt musical. It felt cultural. And it felt really heavy. A lot of people felt like they knew Selena and Johnny Canales personally, even though they may have never met them. Maybe just because they were in the audience so many times watching them, they were impacted by their stories and their musicality. And when they passed, they've really felt like they lost a part of themselves. So for me, something I learned about Selena was the real truth of the impact that she had on the community, the North Star that she was, not just for Johnny, but for so many of the artists who were on his show, who were inspired to be musicians because they would see her performing at his show. Even when we interviewed Abraham Quintanilla, Selena's father, for our film, he still holds a lot of heaviness in his heart when it comes to the role that Johnny Canales played in her career. So for me, it was really eye-opening to connect with the spirit of Selena through Johnny Canales, through the archival research, through watching a lot of the behind-the-scenes footage that the world has never seen that we include in our movie. After Selena passed, you know, Bobby Pulido in the film really, really sort of goes into it. And he talks about how the industry collectively got depressed. The record labels got a little bit of that wind punched out of their gut because the most visible person all of a sudden was gone. The rug got pulled out from everybody at the same time. And at the second that that happened, the larger, broader audience immediately moved away to the next big thing. And so many Tejano artists were feeling like, hold on, she was just one of a thousand of us. What about the rest of us? And Johnny Canales, at the same time, his television show started to be programmed a little bit more globally, nationally, and he started introducing a lot of Mexican artists, artists from Latin America. So really, the Tejano artists had this 1-2 punch where they lost Selena. The television show started to migrate to more international music. Technology started to come up and the internet started to dominate airwaves. And our film really goes into that sort of 20-year black hole where Tejano was figuring itself out up until today, where it's sort of back up to being at the top of the charts.
1: You did get a chance to spend some time with Johnny Canales himself. You saw him when he was towards the end of his life. He was sick, kind of abandoned and ignored, which is really, really sad. So tell us what it was like to be with Johnny.
3: It did feel like Johnny was forgotten to a certain extent, but I think more than it being sad, I think there was something actually really beautiful about who he was at the end of his days and who he's always been. And I think the most beautiful thing about Johnny is that the person that you see in the archival tapes, not just the times where he's talking to the camera, but the times he's talking to the audience honestly about what's happening and he's not even paying attention to the cameras, is the same exact person that he was days before he passed away. He never changed who he was. The values that he had of being the kind of person who is for the people and cares about people, that never changed. And that was really cool to see when we were interviewing him the last few times before he passed.
1: How do you see Tejano music now? And I assume that's why you wanted to make the documentary. You wanted to say, hey, in case anyone has any doubts, Tejano is huge and it's not going anywhere. Adrian?
2: Oh, completely. Latin music, I would say even more so than Tejano music, Latin music today is peak pop. These are the biggest chart-topping artists in the world. But we both, in our discussions about making this movie, agreed that, hey, this didn't just happen overnight. Latin artists and the visibility of what we're doing didn't just appear out of nowhere and all of a sudden we're number one. No, it actually started about 30, 40, 50 years ago. There was Johnny Canales who was doing all of those on his own. And our film makes the argument that had Johnny Canales not started the Johnny Canales show and lived his path of truth through his experience as a migrant person, none of these artists today would be number one. And if you watch the film, you can see exactly how culture, immigration politics, telecommunication network changes and deals, how all of those things were navigated by Johnny to create a platform that gave a generation a voice. And then once that platform disappeared, those artists got less visible and a little bit lost. And today, now that the platforms exist again, they're able to be back on top, which just reinforces our argument that if you give Latinos a platform, we will reach the top.
1: Adrian, Nidna, thank you so much for speaking with me on Latino USA.
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1: That was Adriana Redondo and Mirna Perez, co-directors of the film Take It Away, The Rise and Fall of Tejano Hollywood. Johnny Canales passed away in June of 2024 in Corpus Christi, Texas. He was 81 years old. Que en paz descanse. That That's it for today. Our show was the work of Adriana Rodriguez, Monica Morales Garcia, Reynaldo Leaños Jr., Andrea Lopez Cruzado, Nicole Rothwell, and Penny Leigh Ramirez. Fernanda Echavarri is our managing editor. Nancy Trujillo is our production manager. Our engineers are Stephanie Lebeau, Julia Caruso, and JJ Carubin. The Latino USA team also includes Roxana Aguirre, Luis Luna, Dorimar Marquez, and Julieta Martinelli. Emile Ramirez and I are executive producers. I'm your host, Maria Hinojosa. You can find Latino USA on your podcast feed, also on our website, latinousa.org, and then you can listen to us anytime. Hasta la próxima. No te vayas. Chao.
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6: 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And thank you for listening to Siouxland Public Media, your connection with the arts. The following program has been pre-recorded.